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1: Steps to success are usually marked with many failures. That's why our attitude regarding failure will greatly influence our future. 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While our failures have consequences, refuse to see failure as the final outcome in your life. 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The God of all grace, who called you to his eternal glory in Christ, after you have suffered for a little while, will himself restore you and make you strong, firm, and steadfast.
0: This Hope Minute was brought to you by Hope for the Heart. 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
3: You might not think you have much to offer in serving God, but the truth is, every believer is uniquely equipped for ministry. Today on Turning Point, Dr. David Jeremiah sheds light on spiritual gifts. All Christians have at least one. And if you don't know what yours is, stay tuned as we continue our series on the Holy Spirit with David's helpful and encouraging message, The Gifts of the Spirit.
4: I'm telling you up front, this is the most controversial part of the doctrine of the Holy Spirit, the gifts of the Spirit. And we're not going to get into all of the theological discussion so much as just talk about what it means to be gifted by the Spirit of God. There are approximately 19 different separate gifts listed in the New Testament. And the Bible says that every Christian has at least one of them. And many Christians are multi-gifted. And God uses those gifts in their lives. By His Spirit, He enables them to do things for the kingdom that would not be done otherwise. And we're going to talk about it today. This is a two-part lesson. We'll take the first part today and we'll finish it up on Monday. One last time this week for me to tell you about this book that we're telling you about during the month of June. It's exciting to me because I know this book is going to be a blessing to you. One of the things I discovered when I started to teach on the Holy Spirit is that not a lot of teaching has happened in our churches about it. And many times people are they just don't know about the Holy Spirit. It's not that they don't want to know or they're not eager to know. But sometimes we don't teach. And so this book is a teaching tool to help you know the major things you need to know about the Spirit of God. And it's yours for a gift of any size during this month. Just send your gift and say, please send me Dr. Jeremiah's book on the Holy Spirit, and it'll be on its way. Here's part one of The Gifts of the Spirit in this continued series. D.L. Moody was one of the most influential evangelists of the 19th century. You've heard me talk about him over the years. He's one of my favorite characters. He left a successful career in the shoe business to share the gospel. And during his brief 62 years of life, it is estimated that he preached to more than 100 million people and led over 1 million people to Christ. But what may surprise you, if you've never read his story, is that Moody wasn't a polished speaker, nor was he a trained evangelist or theologian. In fact, when he spoke, he often stumbled over his words and he mangled the English language. He split infinitives and other things like that. After one of his sermons, a man came up to him and said, "Mr. Moody, I listened while you were speaking, and you made 17 grammatical errors in your sermon." God bless people like that. And then this man held out a piece of paper and he made a list of Moody's mistakes. And Moody just smiled and said, "I'm doing my best with what God has given me. Are you?" Now that's a real good question. In fact, that's a question we all need to wrestle through, because the Bible says God is the great giver of gifts. And what are you doing, and what am I doing with everything we have been gifted? Ephesians chapter 4 tells us that when the Lord ascended to heaven, he gave gifts to men. In Ephesians 4:7, we read, "To each one of us grace was given according to the measure of Christ's gift." What the Bible teaches men and women is that you and I, apart from the gift of salvation, which we receive when we repent of our sins and become Christians, each of us have been endowed with a gift of ministry from Almighty God, so that every person who's a Christian has a spiritual gift. And I know that some of you are smiling and say, "Well, I must have been left off that list because I don't have any spiritual gifts." Well, you have to argue not with me, but with the Word of God, because the Word of God says we all have spiritual gifts. The fact that we don't know what they are is not God's fault. It's our fault. And today, we're going to deal with that a little bit and talk about what it means to have a spiritual gift and the joy of using that gift for the honor and glory of the Lord. Every Christian has been uniquely equipped for ministry. But before we go any further, let me just take a moment and remind you there's a difference between spiritual gifts and the fruit of the Spirit. The fruit of the Spirit has to do with who we are. The fruit of the Spirit is love and joy and peace and long-suffering and all those things. But the gifts of the Spirit have to do with what we do, the things that we do for the Lord, how we serve the Lord. We don't all get the same gift. And if we're honest, sometimes we wish we had a different gift than the one we have. Maybe you look around and think, "Why couldn't I be the preacher? Or why didn't God make me the singer?" But spiritual gifts aren't something we get to choose. They're something the Holy Spirit assigns. In fact, the Bible says the same Spirit works all these things, distributing to each one individually as He wills. The Holy Spirit decides, not us. And ladies and gentlemen, the Holy Spirit never gets it wrong. He's always right. He never misses. So if you belong to Christ, you already have at least one spiritual gift, and you may not have discovered it yet, but it's there, and it's waiting to be used. A.T. Pearson was a Bible teacher from an earlier day, and he said, "Everyone has some gift, therefore all should be encouraged. Not all have all the gifts, therefore all should be humble. All gifts are for one body, therefore all should be in harmony. And all gifts are needful, therefore all should be faithful." Today I want to unwrap the gifts of the Spirit with what they are, how they work, how we can recognize the ones God has given us. I must confess to you that in years past, I have given entire series of messages and given a message on every gift, which I cannot do. So I'm going to give all those messages to you in one message. I'm going to bring the truck up and dump it all right in one place. And I want you to listen carefully, because the overall of this, the bringing of this all together, is very helpful for us to understand how we fit into the plan God has for us and how we can find the joy we have. I tell you the truth, the greatest joy I've ever had was to become a Christian. The second greatest joy I've ever had is being a Christian and being able to serve the Lord. And that comes through understanding how this works. And we're going to talk about it today. First of all, remember this, and you want to write this down. There are three major passages in the Bible that tell you about spiritual gifts. It's kind of easy to remember. One of them is Romans 12, one of them is 1 Corinthians 12, and one of them is Ephesians 4. In Romans 12, we are told that we, being many, are one body in Christ, and individually members of one another, having then gifts differing according to the grace that is given to us, let us use them. If prophecy, let us prophesy in proportion to our faith. Or ministry, let us use it in our ministering. He who teaches in teaching, he who exhorts in exhortation, he who gives with liberality, he who leads with diligence, he who shows mercy with cheerfulness. So in that passage, we run into the serving gifts like teaching and encouraging and generosity and mercy. Then in 1 Corinthians 12, we have the gifts of miracles and prophecy and discernment of spirits and tongues and the interpretation of tongues. And then in chapter 4 of Ephesians, we have the gift of prophets and evangelists and pastors and teachers. Now, when you take all these gifts and put them together, they sort of fall out into some groups. And I think by understanding the groups, we'll understand the gifts. First of all, there are special gifts. These are gifts that were used in the early days of the church to help the church get established, like apostles and prophets, evangelists and pastor teachers. These had a very special part in the founding of the church, and some of them remain in operation today. And then there are speaking gifts. These are the gifts that involve the mouth. They include prophecy and teaching and exhortation, the word of wisdom and the word of knowledge. And then there are serving gifts. And this is my favorite list because this is where most of us find our gifts. These gifts that are given to us throughout these passages tell us that we can serve, we can help, we can lead, we can administrate, we can give, we can show mercy, we can discern spirits, we can show faith, and we can demonstrate hospitality. You may be busy serving in one of these capacities and you don't even realize you've been gifted. You're involved in serving God and you didn't even know you were gifted to do it, but you have followed your inclinations to do what God has called you to do, and you're doing it, and you're effective in the doing of it. Then there is one other set of gifts that cause a lot of consternation for people. And we get asked questions about this a lot through our radio and television ministry and even here in the church. These are the sign gifts. And these are the gifts that cause so much consternation. One of the reasons there's so much controversy over all these gifts is because we have thrown them all in one big package and think they all have to be used in the same way. But what is the use for special gifts or the use for the serving gifts? What is the use for speaking gifts? And what is the use for sign gifts? Sign gifts were given to establish God's authority. And I don't have time to go through all of the argument about this in this sermon, but if you'll listen carefully, I will give you the core answer to the question that sometimes you're asked. In the New Testament, when Jesus was on this earth and his apostles were preaching, they had no New Testament. They had no authority for what they said. How could people know whether they truly came from God? Their words were authenticated by miracles and visible signs that proved their authority. The apostles were recognized as God's messengers because of the sign gifts. But when the written word of God was completed, when we got this blessed book called the Bible, those sign gifts began to fade from the center. Because, ladies and gentlemen, God has no higher authority than the Bible. And when people want to know, is it true, they should not seek for some special gift to be exhibited, but they should go to the Word of God. If you say, God says it, open your Bible and see if God says it. The Bereans did that. The Bible says the Bereans searched the Scriptures to see whether or not the things the apostles were saying were true. At our church, we do not practice sign gifts because we have the highest authority in our hands that's ever been produced. This is the ultimate authority of our faith. And the Bible says that God has exalted his word above his name. And when experience becomes our authority, confusion follows. Because you see, the Bible is very objective. It says what it says. It means what it says. If you find out what it means, you'll discover it doesn't mean two things. It means one thing. It's an objective truth. But signs are subjective. They're interpreted by the people who experience them, and they're all different, and they mean different things to different people. When we speak the word of truth, we speak the word of truth, and it's based upon the word of God. Where the word of God is central, people grow strong in their faith. Where it is removed from the center, confusion takes its place. So we do not practice the sign gifts at Shadow Mountain because we know we have the authority that's greater than all. We have the Word of God, and we rest our case on the Word of God. If God said it, I believe it, and that settles it. Amen? So let me tell you what the purpose of these gifts are that God gives to us. First of all, the Bible says these gifts are given to us to build up others in the family of God. Now, there's a word that is used. I remember this word growing up in the church, wondering what in the world it meant to be edified. People were always talking about being sanctified and edified, and I didn't know what it meant. One day I realized that the word edify comes from the word edifice, which means building. So the word to edify means to build up. The Bible says that we are given gifts, according to Ephesians 4:12, for the edifying of the body of Christ. The reason God has gifted you and me with these several gifts that we've talked about is so that when we utilize these gifts, we are building up the body of Christ. How many of you know some people have the gift of tearing down the body of Christ, but it didn't come from God? It came from the other direction. God has called you and me to develop the gifts that He's placed within us so that when we utilize those gifts, we're helping others grow and be strengthened in their faith and become better Christians and better followers of Christ. We build up. It says in this same passage of Scripture, for the equipping of the saints, for the work of the ministry, for the edifying of the body of Christ. And in 1 Corinthians we read, since you are zealous for spiritual gifts, let it be for the edification of the church that you seek to excel. God has given to you and me a gift of ministry so that we will build people up instead of tearing them down. If your gift is encouragement, you speak hope instead of criticism. If your gift is serving, you meet needs instead of ignoring them. If your gift is teaching, you bring truth instead of confusion. When you use your gifts, you push back against the negativity of the world and you help make the church and the people in it stronger. So we're given these gifts to establish believers. So you say, Pastor Jeremiah, what does it mean to be established? Well, it means that you don't get blown around by everything that happens, that when some new thing comes, that somebody says it's from God, you know whether or not it's from God. Because you've dug your roots down deep into the Scripture, you know what is true. And let me say something to you. When you know what is true, you know what is false, right? When you know what is true from the Word of God, the things that aren't true to the Word of God become really evident to you. You may not even be able to express it. You may be saying, that doesn't sound right to me. And it doesn't sound right to you because it's not right. It's not from the Word of God. The Word of God tests everything. And when we have spiritual gifts, the Bible says, what happens is we help each other to get established in the faith. We encourage one another. We strengthen one another. We go through difficult times with one another. And we together help one another in their faith. Paul wrote in Romans, I long to see you that I may impart to you some spiritual gift that you may be established. You might ask, how do I get established? Well, when people use their spiritual gifts within the church, they bless us with those gifts. They help you and me become more established in what we believe. And when I use the gift that God has given to me, my great honor and purpose is to build you up and to establish you in the faith. Even as today, what I want you to know is what the Bible says about spiritual gifts, so that when someone comes and tells you something that's not true, you know where to find the truth. What am I doing? I'm using the gift that God has given me to instruct and encourage and to build up and to establish. And here's the last thing that spiritual gifts do, and this is really neat and pretty special. The Bible says that when you and I use our spiritual gifts, we bring honor and glory to Jesus Christ. We exalt Him. Listen to 1 Peter 4:11. If anyone speaks, let him speak as the oracles of God. If anyone ministers, let him do it with the ability which God supplies, that in all things God may be glorified through Jesus Christ, to whom belong the glory and the dominion forever and ever. Amen. What is Scripture saying? It is saying, if you have a gift of speaking, speak for the glory of God, and God will be glorified. If you have the gift of serving, serve God with all your heart, and God will be glorified. The Bible says, let men see your good works, that they may glorify your Father who is in heaven. If you have the gift of teaching, study diligently, teach creatively, do it with the strength and skill within you, and the God of glory will gain even more glory because of what you're doing. Bringing glory to God's one of our chief purposes as Christians, and we might as well roll up our sleeves and in the power of the Spirit get after it. Use your gift, and when you do, you bring honor and glory to the Lord Jesus Christ. And that's not just for people like me, that's for all of us, because as we've learned so far in this little tutorial, we all have a spiritual gift from God. Now, in the whole doctrine of spiritual gifts, there are some issues that come up. Let me just deal with three of them before we bring the conclusion to this message. I don't know that there's anything that has been more controversial among Christians than this. And sometimes it's just that we don't know. First of all, I'd like to call out the spirituality problem. Have you ever encountered somebody who's got a spiritual gift, and it may be obvious to you that they do, and because of that, they flaunt this gift and they make you know that they're spiritual people? Well, I'm here to tell you something that'll surprise you. You can have a spiritual gift and be a carnal Christian. The Bible says about the Corinthians, they fell behind in no spiritual gift. In other words, they had all the gifts. And yet the church in Corinth was the most carnal church in the New Testament history book. When I was a pastor in Fort Wayne, Indiana, there was another church there that was quite large, and they decided to open a bookstore. And lo and behold, they opened the bookstore and they called it the Corinthian Bookstore. I called the pastor one day. I said, "Have you ever read Corinthians?" And he said, "What do you mean?" I said, "Why in the world would you call your bookstore the Corinthian Bookstore? It's the most carnal church. I wouldn't want to be Corinthian anything." About 2 months later, he changed it and got it right. But Corinthians were not good people. They were carnal people. All of this information that you read, go home and read it today. You'll see what I'm talking about. But that church, we are told, was number one in spiritual gifts. They all had spiritual gifts. But because they had spiritual gifts, they weren't spiritual. They held those gifts because they were from God, and they used them in many cases for their own purposes, and they got into a lot of trouble. And Paul scathed them. In 1 Corinthians, he lets them have it, and he should have because of what they were doing. The ironic fact is you can be greatly gifted and still not be walking with the Lord. So don't let spiritual gifts be the standard of your Christianity. The second problem is what I call the specialist problem. This is really common, believe it or not. Sometimes someone will say to me, "Pastor, you've been encouraging us to share our faith, but I don't do that because I don't have the gift of evangelism." Well, that doesn't get you off the hook, not even close. Because while there are people who have the gift of evangelism, all of us are called to go into the world and share our faith. Somebody says, "I don't give because I don't have the gift of giving." Come on now. You know, there are people, according to the Bible, who have the gift of giving. And it says, if you have that gift, you should use it liberally. Did you see that? But the Bible also knows that we might not have that gift, but we still have the responsibility. All of the gifts have both a special and a general application. Generally speaking, we all should be evangelists. We should all be serving. We should all be speaking the truth. But sometimes the Lord comes along and he puts his hand on someone and gives them a special ability in one of these things. And that is a spiritual gift. But it doesn't take you away from your responsibility to do the things that the Bible tells you to do. Just because you don't have the gift of evangelism doesn't mean you can't share the gospel with somebody you love. You may feel like you don't do it well, but do it. Because that's what God has called us to do. God calls every one of us to teach, to encourage, to serve. And these are not just gifts for a few. They're a part of what it means to be a follower of Jesus Christ. Thirdly, there's the self-centered problem. There are other people who fall into a self-centered problem. They start to think, "My spiritual gifts are for me." That's not true. God didn't give you a gift for yourself. That's not what God is up to. God gave you gifts to help others. Once again, Scripture says that these gifts are to profit all. There's an old adage that goes something like this: if God has given you a gift, use it, don't abuse it, or you will lose it. And that is a good admonition. You can let a gift atrophy. A gift that isn't used is ultimately lost in terms of its effectiveness for God. Once you figure out what God has gifted you to do, your goal should be to polish that gift. Sharpen that tool. Use it all that you can for the glory of God while there is still time. Amen. And, you know, that's what you do. You go to school, you learn, you sharpen your sword, you get ready to be useful to the Lord. Sometimes the sharpening part of it is, well, it can be monotonous if you're not careful. I remember as a student in seminary, I used to think, I should be out preaching somewhere. What am I doing in this carol in the library? But, you know, God wants to sharpen you up, and I am so thankful that I didn't neglect that part of my life, because I've been fishing out of that stream for a long time, and I'm very grateful. Hey, listen, we are going to take a break for the weekend, and I hope you will get to church. Be an encouragement to someone. Use your gift in the church where you serve. And be sure to look for us on television, because we're on a network somewhere near you, hopefully not while church is going on. If so, record the service on television. Be sure to go to church in person. Be there an encouragement to others, and God will honor that. We'll see you here next week, right here on this same station, this same time.
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6: 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If I did, I would call it this: The Wayward Lad and the Waiting Dad. 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
7: On Thursday's program, Chuck Swindoll left us with a definition that won't let go. He said that grace is free sovereign favor to the ill-deserving. It's not earned. It's not kindness extended to friends. God's grace is favor poured out on those who deserve the opposite. Today on Insight for Living, Chuck takes that definition off the page and walks it into history, into a forgotten man, a no-place town, and a king who came looking anyway. This is where grace gets its face. Chuck titled his message, The Grace of God.
11: We learned our last time together that God loves us, remember? When that love is activated, grace kicks in. That's the beauty of God's grace. When love is activated, grace kicks in. Grace is free sovereign favor to the ill-deserving. God sovereignly, apart from anything from us, any goodness, any effort, any attempt to win his favor or friendship, God in his grace reaches down to lift us up, even while we fight him in the process. Amazing. Amazing. To illustrate that, look at Romans chapter 5, verse 8. Just the one verse for a moment. But God demonstrates his own love toward us, in that while we were yet sinners, Christ died for us. God provides evidence of this characteristic of his love as he reaches out to sinners like us. He demonstrates his own love toward us. Look at verse 6. While we were still helpless, I've underscored the word helpless. At the right time, Christ died for the ungodly. Helpless. Verse 8. While we were yet sinners, underscore sinners, Christ died for us. Helpless. Sinful. Verse 10, for while we were enemies, we were reconciled to God through the death of his son. Underscore that word. Helpless, sinners, enemies. Grace is God extending his favor to those who can't help themselves. When you lose a loved one and you can't make it through, his grace gets you through it because you're helpless. When you cannot make yourself well and you're suffering and suffering over a long period of painful time in your life, you're helpless to make yourself well. God comes to your rescue in his grace, gets you through it, gets you beyond it. He helps the helpless. Grace is God's undeserved favor extended to those who could never earn it and are unable to repay it. We said it best, with the free sovereign favor to the ill-deserving. Why ill-deserving? Because we are sinful to the core. To the core. Verse 19 in the same chapter of Romans 5. As through one man's disobedience, the many were made sinners. Don't go any further. There's Adam. There are your grandparents, your great-grandparents. There's your heritage. There's your progeny. The whole family of us, sinful. Every one of us, because one man sinned, acting as our federal head. When he sinned, we sin. The many were made sinners. Even so, through the obedience of one, Christ, Jesus, our Lord, many, we read, many will be made righteous. You can't do it on your own. It must come through Christ. Look at the next verse. The law came in. Why? So that the transgression would increase. Isn't that amazing? Even among Christians, transgressions increase. G.K. Chesterton said it well when he spoke of original sin as the one Christian truth that can be verified by observation anywhere in the world, any day of the week. Just look around. The harshest, ugliest, worst letters I have ever been sent have been sent by Christians. The most difficult, angry treatment has come to me from Christians. The most painful scars on my life were put there by Christians. Carnal Christians. Sinful Christians. And don't tell me their motive was right. Their motive was wrong. And often my response was not right. Why? Because I'm sinful to the core. I'm blue also. And isn't it amazing in our society, people deny that. You know, there are audiences where if I preach like this, they'd be pouring out the aisles. I mean, they're walking out on, I'm not going to listen to this. You know what I did last week. You know the money I've given to that charity. Do you realize how good I am compared to my neighbor? I mean, on and on they go. It's just denial. J.I. Packer told a wonderful story of how denial can blind us to the truth. He loved to talk about the psychiatrist who brought a man into his office who was convinced he was dead. The psychiatrist's job was to convince him that he's living. He couldn't convince him. Finally, he settled on a foolproof plan. He took a couple of medical books from his shelf and he gave them to the man and he said, look, read these chapters and you will see that dead men do not bleed. You'll read it for yourself. The guy said, okay. Came back in a week and the doc said, well, what do you think? What did you learn? He said, I'm now convinced, said the patient, it's perfectly clear that based on this evidence in this medical journal and this medical book that dead men do not bleed. I'm convinced. Without saying a word, the psychiatrist pulled out a drawer, got a needle, took the man's finger and pricked his finger. Out came blood. The man said, great Scott, dead men do bleed. Please, please, the evidence is everywhere. Our denial is in reverse. It's in reverse. We're in this fixed state where we believe we're alive spiritually. In fact, we are dead spiritually. No hope to get to heaven on our own without coming through the cross. We'll hear about Christ on the cross in the messages yet ahead. But for now, let's settle on this. The law tells us what to do. It just doesn't enable us. As the poet wrote, do this and live, the law demands, but gives me neither feet nor hands. A better word, God's grace does bring. It bids me fly and gives me wings. It gives me wings. We are able to live on in this life, sinful as we are, because of the grace of God. We're able to have an eternal kind of life like God our Father, because God in His grace chose to declare us righteous. John writes of how Jesus brought grace and truth in His coming. John lived, by the way, chapter 1 of his gospel. John lived in the in-between era. How interesting would that have been? Born and reared in the era of the law, and Jesus came later after His death. The Holy Spirit came and the era of grace kicks in, and John has lived to see the two, and he knows the difference came in the person of Jesus. John starts right off. He doesn't mess around in this gospel. Go back to John chapter 1. The Gospel of John chapter 1. John opens his account of Jesus Christ and he doesn't beat around the bush. Look closely. In the beginning was the Word. This is John's word for Jesus Himself. W-O-R-D. In the beginning was the Word. The Word was with God. The Word was God. So immediately states that Jesus is deity. In fact, verse 3, all things came into being through Him. Jesus is the Creator. He's deity. He's the Creator. Verse 4, in Him was life, and the life was the light of men, and the light shines in the darkness, and the darkness did not comprehend it, did not extinguish it, could not put it out. The light shone. The original light is not in ourselves. It is in Christ and Christ alone. If there is light to take away darkness, it will be in Christ and Christ alone. If there is any light in us, it's reflected light. Reflected light. In that sense, Jesus is like the sun. We are like the moon. Jesus, the original Star of David, if you will. The Son of God came, created, brought life, brought light. Look closely now. Verse 14, the Word became flesh and dwelt among us. One of the paraphrases says, he moved into the neighborhood. I've always liked that. Jesus came and he moved into the neighborhood. He didn't remain aloof. He didn't live in a castle. He didn't say to people, stay away, I'm holy. He became one of us. He spent time with sinners, tax collectors, prostitutes, people who gossiped, who were ugly to other people, folks who didn't forgive, people who weren't kind, people like us. He came to this world and he dwelt among us. Look at the next statement. John writes, he was there. This is an eyewitness account. We beheld his glory. The glory as of the only begotten of the Father, full of what? Full of grace, full of truth. Without hedging in any way on truth, he demonstrated grace. The law had done none of this grace, had offered none of it. And this one who came with his one-of-a-kind glory demonstrates fully this grace. And with Jesus, freedom replaced bondage, and light took the place of dark, and hope the place of discouragement and depression and emptiness. We learned that about our God at the very first time on this Godhead series of messages. His glory, we saw glory in him. There was the effulgence of God in his presence. It must have been magnificent to be around the Savior. He didn't glow. Didn't have a halo, didn't walk around a white robe going, No, that's a phony idea of him. He was just like any other Jewish man. However, he happened to have been God. He looked like all the rest of us. But this verse says we saw his glory. John was there. He saw it. It's like nothing else he's ever seen. It was glory as of the only begotten of the Father, full of what? Look, grace, truth. Grace doesn't deny truth. Grace underscores truth. You're sinful. You don't deserve what I'm going to do, but the truth is my love is activated and I'm going to extend my favor in your direction. And as a result, you're going to be the recipient of grace, even though you do not deserve it. He was full of grace and truth. Verse 16, I love it. Look closely. For of his fullness, we have all received grace upon grace. Eugene Peterson in The Message renders that we all live off his generous bounty, gift after gift after gift after gift. It's grace. It's grace. From John 1, look at Ephesians 2. Quickly now, time is moving. Ephesians chapter 2, verse 8, verse 9. Paul is in the subject of salvation. He starts where I have been, verse 1, Ephesians 2, you were dead in your trespasses and sins. You were dead and you formerly walked in this way. Therefore, verse 8, not surprisingly, it is by grace you have been saved through faith. Grace trumped law. Grace overshadowed our sin. You have been saved by grace through faith. And it wasn't from yourself. It was the gift of God, not as a result of works, so that no one may boast. The summary of salvation, by grace through faith, not works. By grace through faith, not works. Say that. By grace through faith, not works. Again. By grace through faith, not works. You have just stated a truth not known by the vast majority of the world, even a world that's heard of Jesus, though most in this world have not. Those who have think that there's something in them that will somehow gain the favor of someone that good, when in fact the purpose of his death is because we couldn't get good, we can never be good, therefore he will declare us righteous because of his death. I take it by faith. It is because of God's grace. It is never because of my works. The greatest heresy on the planet comes through words like this. It's not what God does for me, it's what I do for him. And the vast majority of people who even acknowledge there is a God, and it's a decreasing number every year, work hard to please him, to do good things, when in fact good things come after we have believed in his son. And that those are valuable works, but they don't get us to God. They're the result of our knowing God. Now, this wonderful story. I love this story in 2 Samuel chapter 9. You may remember when we were on the glory of God, I used King Uzziah as an example, who became a leper. When I spoke on the holiness of God, I referred to Isaiah the prophet, who stood in the temple and heard the angels as they, in antiphonal voice, said, "Holy, holy, holy, infinitely holy is the Lord our God." Isaiah. When we were on the love of God, we looked at the prodigal son and the prodigal's father. Today, on the grace of God, we're going to look at Mephibosheth. Back to 2 Samuel chapter 9. Get your pen handy. I rarely tell you that, but today I'm going to urge you to write down the six analogies that tie in with our salvation coming from the life of Mephibosheth. 2 Samuel chapter 9. I want you to put on your thinking caps. I want you to travel with me back over 2,500 years, and we are in the palace of the king. His name is David. His predecessor, King Saul, has died. David has come to the throne. His dynasty is now running its course. Listen carefully. In the eastern dynasties, when a new king came on the scene, all of the family of the old king, the former king, is exterminated. Or, if not exterminated, they run like rats on a sinking ship. Because, what? The new king will kill them. Their presence, since they have the royal blood in them, would be a threat to the new king's throne. The family of Saul has fled away, though David exterminated none of them. But when Saul died, Ziba, his servant, as well as a nurse who was helping with the children, took up this little boy, Mephibosheth, and ran for their lives to hide. In the running, she dropped him, and he was crippled in both his feet. Now, that's the background of the story, Mephibosheth, here in 2 Samuel 9. And David is now in his palace. Can you see the carvings of around him, the gold appointments? I mean, it is luxurious. Finally, peace has come to Israel, prosperity. As one wag put it, there was not only a chicken in every pot, there was a grape on every vine. David was a prosperous king, and he took care of his people. He did not overtax them. He was a shepherd by God's grace that had been brought to the place of the kingship. So he's musing on his throne. As some of you have done when you got promoted to that place you now hold, CEO, president, you're the owner, whatever. And you sit back and you think, man, how blessed am I? And David, as he's sitting and musing, remembers a promise. Before his dear friend Jonathan died in the same battle as Saul, his father had died in, David promised Jonathan he would take care of his family. Jonathan said, just make that covenant with me. And David said, I promise. Suddenly the promise comes back to his mind and he thinks, I've got to make that promise good. Because of his relationship with his friend Jonathan and Jonathan's father Saul, King David initiates an act of grace. Look at it. So David said, is there yet anyone left of the house of Saul that I may show him kindness for Jonathan's sake? You'll read the word kindness several times through this passage. It's a Hebrew word translated kindness, chesed. If you say it right, something lands on the back of the neck of the person in front of you. So be careful of trying about repeating it. But chesed is a guttural term. It means loving kindness, sometimes translated mercy, occasionally just love. Here, through this passage, it's kindness. Think of grace, grace, grace. God's treatment, sovereign, free, sovereign favor to the ill-deserved. Is there anyone to whom I might show free, sovereign favor? So he meets a man named Ziba, who is from the house of Saul, and Ziba said, I know where there is one, and I'm just a servant, but verse 3 concludes, there's still a son of Jonathan, David. He's a cripple. He's disabled.
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11: Not long ago, I had the privilege of sitting with a small group of young pastors, bright, eager, serious about their calling, and they came loaded with questions. I loved it. One of them leaned forward and asked me something I've been asked

0: time. Just open your Bible, tell your people who God is. Let the text speak, and I promise you, you will never, ever want for an audience. His word is inexhaustible. His character is genuinely, breathtakingly awesome. And I mean that in the purest sense of the word. Not a hashtag, not a throwaway adjective. Awesome. Here's something you may not know. Insight for Living reaches a remarkable number of pastors. We train them. We resource them. We come alongside them in their calling. And when you impact a pastor, you impact a congregation. 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That's not a small thing. That's a legacy. As June 30th approaches, I want to invite you to invest in the next generation of cross-proclaimers. 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What are you waiting for? Let's invest together. The cross we proclaim is worth every penny.
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1: To face the impossible, you must walk by faith, not by feelings. 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We walk by faith, not by feeling. We put one foot in front of the other. Some days we feel it, some days we don't. But the Bible says, the just shall live by faith. God is bigger than your problem. I want you to say this out loud. I don't have you say things out loud a lot. I want you to say, God is bigger than my problem. Ready? God is bigger than my problem. Right? It's true. Remember that.
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4: Welcome to Pathway to Victory with author and pastor Dr. Robert Jeffress. You know, millions of American Christians are discouraged by the moral demise in our country today, and for good reason. The battle between pro-life and pro-abortion groups rages on, while young children are encouraged to choose their preferred gender. But today on Pathway to Victory, Dr. Robert Jeffress reminds us that hope is not lost because Jesus Christ is coming back. But first, let's take a moment to hear some important ministry updates.
2: Thanks, David, and welcome again to Pathway to Victory. When we watch the news these days, we witness the political pundits taking punches at one another. It's confusing and upsetting. Well, on today's program, I'll speak about living in these chaotic times. But before we get started, I'm pleased to remind you that we're in the middle of our In God We Trust matching challenge. For just a short while longer, you have the opportunity to double your impact because of this $1.5 million matching challenge. This means that every dollar you give to support the ministry of Pathway to Victory will have twice the value and twice the impact. We will use these compounding funds for the sole purpose of broadcasting bold, biblically sound, and trustworthy teaching on TV, radio, digital platforms, and print publications all across America. To say thanks for your gift, I want to send you something I believe every American family should own. Our 250th commemorative edition of America is a Christian Nation is a stunning full-color celebration of our Christian faith that built this country and the answered prayers that shaped our history. We'll give you more details later. But right now, let's begin today's study in God's Word. In light of a season that's marked with fear and uncertainty, I'm presenting a message that's titled with a simple question, how should we now live?
3: A survey a few months ago asked a cross-section of Americans this question, which better describes how you feel about the way things are going in the world these days? The survey offered two possible responses. Response number one, everything will be all right. Response number two, things are going to hell in a handbasket. Would you be surprised to know that 60% of Americans chose that second response? Things are going to hell in a handbasket. By way of note, it's the first time going to hell in a handbasket was ever used in a national survey before. But that's how many people feel about the world condition. Another group, 64% of voters, said that they believe that the world is spinning out of control. 84% of Americans in another poll said they believe ISIS poses a real threat to American security. It's not surprising then that in another poll, 70% of all Americans said they are angry about the direction in which the world is going. People are asking the question, what is the world coming to? Where are we headed? Is anybody really in charge? The answer to all of those questions is found in a single event toward which all history is marching. That event is the apocalypse, the unveiling, the revelation, the return of Jesus Christ. And today we're going to talk about the return of Jesus Christ and how we should be living as believers in light of his return. Over and over again in Scripture, we find the promise of Jesus that he will come again. And the Bible says two things about the return of Jesus. First of all, his coming is absolutely certain. Remember in John 14, Jesus was meeting with his disciples before he was crucified and resurrected from the dead. And he made this promise in John 14, 3. And if I go and prepare a place for you, I will come again and receive you to myself, that where I am, there you may be also. Jesus promised, I will come again. And you see that promise from Genesis to Revelation throughout the Bible about the Lord's triumphant return. Did you know in the New Testament alone, there are over 300 verses that talk about the return of Jesus? One out of every 13 verses in the New Testament has something to do about the Lord's return. And although Christians have always differed on some of the minute details of his return, the constant refrain from the beginning of Christianity has been this: Jesus is coming again. You know, you see that certainty of the Lord's return found in Acts chapter 1. Remember, Jesus had been on the earth 40 days after his resurrection. He was in his new body and thousands of people saw him. And finally, he assembled with his followers on the Mount of Olives. Many of us have been there before. And Jesus ascended into the heavens. Can you imagine what that scene was like? I've often tried to imagine it, standing on those mountains as the disciples looked up and they saw the Lord lifted up into heaven. And as they were gazing into heaven, the people, two angels said to them in Acts 1:11, "Men of Galilee, why do you stand gazing into the sky?" Well, of course they were gazing into the sky. Who wouldn't be after such a miraculous event? But they said, "Why do you stand gazing in the sky? This Jesus who has been taken up from you into heaven will come in just the same way as you have watched him go into heaven." And the angels were saying, this same Jesus, the one you've been with for these last 3 years, the one you saw go into heaven, he is coming back from heaven in just the same way. How did he go up into heaven? Did he go figuratively into heaven? No, his body ascended into heaven. Jesus went up literally, personally, visibly into heaven. And the angel said, he is going to return the same way. I've heard these idiotic preachers before. I've heard them on the radio sometimes say, "Oh, Jesus is coming back again. His second coming is when he comes into your heart." That's what some people believe. The second coming of Jesus is when you trust in him, when he comes into your heart. No, the angel said, Jesus is coming back literally, visibly, bodily for everyone to see. That's the promise of Scripture. His coming is certain. And secondly, the Bible promises his coming is soon. His coming, his second coming, will be soon. How can you say that, Pastor, with such certainty? Well, the fact is, there are no prophecies that have to be fulfilled before the rapture takes place. Remember, the rapture takes place 7 years before the second coming. The rapture's imminent. It could happen before we enter into the invitation time in just a few moments. So in that sense, his coming is soon. Think about it this way. If 2,000 years ago, the apostles were talking about the soon coming of the Lord, how much closer is his coming today than it was 2,000 years ago? In fact, Paul alluded to that in Romans chapter 13, verses 11 to 12. Paul believed the Lord was coming soon. Listen to what he says. "And this do, knowing the time, that it is already the hour for you to awaken from sleep. For now, salvation is nearer to us than when we believed. The night is almost gone, and the day is at hand." Paul had done the math in his head. He had figured out that the coming of the Lord is closer, and it's easy to see why he believed that. If there is a date certain on God's calendar when Christ is coming back again, every second that passes moves us closer to that day. And Paul is saying to these Romans, look at this. Our salvation, that word refers to our deliverance that will occur when Christ returns, our deliverance out of this sin-infected world. Our salvation is nearer to us today than when we believed a few years ago. Time is passing. It is moving us toward that soon return of Jesus Christ. Imagine if the Apostle Paul were writing to us today. What would he say to us, the First Baptist Church of Dallas? He would have said, wake up. Remove the sleep from your eyes. If I thought the Lord's return were close 2,000 years ago when I first wrote to the Romans, how much closer is it today? The Lord's return is near. He is coming soon. That is the promise of Romans 15, verse 13. Well, how are we supposed to live? We're to live expectantly. We're to live knowing what time it is. I read a story this week about a family that had a grandfather clock, and the clock would chime every hour, signifying what hour it is. If it was 1 o'clock, the chimes would ring once, 2 o'clock, twice, 3 o'clock, and so on. One night in the middle of the night, the grandfather clock malfunctioned, and the clock rang 13 times. And the little boy in the house awakened, and he ran through the house yelling, "Get up! Get up, everybody! It's later than it's ever been." Well, that's what Paul is saying to us. He's saying, wake up! Look at the date, 2015, 2016. We are closer today to the Lord's coming than we have ever been. The Lord's coming is certain. The Lord's coming will be soon. Well, how are we to be living in light of that certain and soon coming of the Lord? As you look through Scripture, there are three qualities that ought to characterize every believer who finds himself living in the last days. First of all, the Bible says we are to be people of hope. We're to be people of hope. You know, it's easy to look at the world situation today and get discouraged. We see the very real threat of ISIS. We see Russia attacking our infrastructure. We see the possibility of a nuclear Iran. There are many reasons to be concerned about the world situation. Not long ago, the former Defense Secretary Chuck Hagel spoke at the Washington Ideas Festival. He wasn't sanguine about the future of the world. He said, quote, "I think we are living through one of the most historic defining times. We are seeing a new world order, post-World War II, post-Soviet Union implosion being built. Tyranny, terrorism are going to be with us. It's a reality. I see these things continuing." In other words, get used to the world situation. It's going to continue. It is only going to get worse. So, Pastor, how can we be people of hope given what's happening in the world today? Ladies and gentlemen, our hope does not rest in Washington, D.C. Our hope is not found in any politician. Listen to what the psalmist said, Psalm 39:7. "And now, Lord, for what do I wait? My hope is in thee." Our hope is in the everlasting God. Romans 15, 13 contains one of the most beautiful benedictions found in all Scripture. Paul closes, "Now may the God of hope fill you with all joy and peace in believing, so that you may abound in hope by the power of the Holy Spirit." Do you see the repetition of that? We serve the God of hope. And because of that, we ought to abound in hope ourselves. That word abound is a very interesting word. It's a word that refers to a river that overflows its banks. Pretty appropriate for today, wouldn't you say? People right now are afraid in certain areas of Texas about rivers and lakes overflowing and bringing devastation to many. Well, he's using this term in a positive sense. He says our lives, like a river, ought to be overflowing with hope. That is, when people get close to us, they can't help but get splashed by the hope of God. And that's because we're hopeful. One of the worst witnesses we can be to unbelievers is to go around depressed and scared and fearful. Oh, what's going to happen next? That is no witness. Remember what the Apostle Peter said? He said, "Be ready to give a defense to anyone who asks for the what? The doom and gloom that's in you? The despair that's in you? The discouragement?" No, be ready to give a defense to anyone who asks you for the hope that is within you. Christians ought to be the most hopeful, the most optimistic people they are. We ought to be overflowing with hope. But not only are we to be people of hope, secondly, the Bible says we are to be people of insight. Tucked away in the Old Testament is a verse that I think best describes how we ought to be living in times like these. You find it in 1 Chronicles chapter 12. When's the last time you've been reading devotionally in 1 Chronicles 12? Probably been a while, hasn't it? When we read the list of these endless names and strange people and customs, and we think that has no application to us. But in 1 Chronicles 12, there is a story about a group of Jewish men who decided to leave the service of King Saul and join forces with David, God's man, at Hebron. And there is a listing of those who chose to join David in battle. And the writers divided them by the 12 tribes of Israel, those from Judah, those from Levi, Benjamin, and Ephraim. But when he gets to the tribe of Issachar, the men from Issachar, the tribe of Issachar who chose to follow David, the writer adds these words, 1 Chronicles 12, 32, the sons of Issachar, men who understood the times with knowledge of what Israel should do. Men who understood the times with a knowledge of what they, Israel, should do. People who live in the last times are people who, first of all, understand the times. They understand the times. These sons of Issachar, they knew what was happening in their nation. They knew that there was a shift in the political winds. They had an understanding of the moral and spiritual climate of their nation. And we need to be the same way today. We need to have our finger on the pulse of what is happening in this country and what is happening in this world, morally, spiritually, and politically. You know, there's some Christians, they think they're holier than God is. And they just say, oh, I don't get involved in all these current events and so forth. I don't read the newspaper. I don't turn on the news. It's just too depressing. I just read my Bible. It's just me and God. I let other people handle all that stuff. That's not being a godly person. That's being an ignorant person. And God places no premium on ignorance, okay? You don't get any brownie points in heaven for being stupid and ignorant about what's happening in the world. God says, if you're going to be a godly person, you need to understand the times in which God has placed you. That's what the sons of Issachar did. They understood the times. And secondly, people of insight are people who know what the people of God should do. The reason they had this insight, the reason they wanted to know what was happening in their country is so that they could know what they should do. D.O., take action. And they came to the conclusion it was time to shift allegiances and to follow after God's man, David. You know, it's very easy for us to get discouraged in the world today and say what terrible times we're living in. I think about the Catholic theologian, Father John Newhouse. He was at a speaking engagement in another city, and the host had arrived to pick him up at the airport, and they were driving to the speaking event, and the driver was just lamenting about what terrible times we're living in, what terrible times. Father Newhouse finally had all he could take of it, and he said, yes, these times may be terrible, but they're the only times God has given us, and to sin is a despair. That's what the sons of Issachar say. They say, yes, the times are terrible, but these are the times in which we are living, and we ought to be doing something. The people of insight are people who not only understand their times, but they know what they should do. And that means in these last days, we are to be people of action. People of action. Not just hunkering down or sitting on our blessed assurances, if you know what I mean, and waiting for the end to come. We're to be people who are doing something. I was reading this week about a well-known evangelical pastor. You all know him very well. Probably one of the most influential evangelical pastors in the world. Somebody who has roots to this church many years ago. And he was talking to a group of pastors about what we ought to be doing. And he said some good things. He talked about Christians need to live out their faith in a daily way. He said, you know, if we would, Christians would stop watching pornography, if Christians would stop gossiping and slandering, if they would start living true to their faith, we could make a difference in this world. And I agree with that 100%. And then he said something that could not have been more wrong. He said, I believe Christians need to take a year off from the culture wars and just concentrate on their own relationship with God. Take a year off. Take a year off from fighting for the sanctity of life when a million babies are being murdered every year. Take a year off from that. Take a year off from speaking out against immorality and the sanctity of marriage that is coming under attack. Take a year off from speaking out against human trafficking and the other atrocities that take place in the world. Look, the sons of Issachar don't get to take a time off. They're always involved in doing God's work. And make no mistake about it, God has called upon us to confront an evil society. He's called upon us to confront evil leaders. He's called upon us to confront all immorality and say without stuttering or stammering, thus saith the Lord. We are to be actively involved in battle. Listen to what Jesus said in Matthew 5, verses 13 and 14. He said, you are the salt of the earth, but if the salt has become tasteless, how will it be made salty again? It is good for nothing except to be thrown out and trampled underfoot by men. You've heard me say this before, but when Jesus talked about being salt, he was talking about being a preservative. That's what salt did in Jesus' day. It didn't prevent the decaying of meat. It delayed the decay of meat. It gave the meat a longer shelf life until it eventually had to be thrown out. And Jesus said, as my representatives in the world today, you're to be salt. You're to be a preservative in this culture. You're to keep this world from prematurely imploding so that people have longer to accept the gospel. You know, for salt to impact meat, to preserve meat, it can't remain in the salt shaker. It has to get out of the shaker. It has to penetrate the meat itself to be a preservative. God has not called us to take off a year from doing that. He's called upon us to influence this world, to push back against the tide of immorality that is engulfing us. We are to be salt. But he also said, you are to be the light of the world, a city set on a hill that cannot be hidden. We're to be at the same time that we are pushing back against evil, we are being the holding forth. We're to be holding forth the word of the light of God. It's not either or. Jesus didn't say you're to be salt or light. He said you're to be salt and light. You're to confront evil, but share Jesus at the same time.
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4: 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I'm David J. Mullins, wishing you a great weekend. Then join us again next week when our series called America and the Bible continues, right here on Pathway to Victory. 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
1: At the heart of Satan's rebellion was he forgot something. He forgot that he was a creature.
2: Dr. Tony Evans says one reason pride is dangerous is that it can affect your memory.
1: What was the cause of his rebellion? He forgot that the only reason he was a cherub, the only reason he was on the showroom floor, somebody else put him in that position.
2: This is the Alternative Broadcast, featuring the timeless biblical teachings from the archives of Dr. Tony Evans. You may picture the devil as a cartoon, complete with horns and pitchfork, but the Bible paints a different picture. Today, Dr. Evans explores the background behind Satan's rebellion and how that fight affects you and me. Let's join him.
1: Here we have in Ezekiel 28 a description of Lucifer before the fall. Lucifer before his rebellion. It is understanding Lucifer before his rebellion that you'll understand why he rebelled. Let's look at his perfections. Verse 12. Son of man, take up a lamentation over the king of Tyre and say to him, thus saith the Lord, you had the seal of perfection. You are a flawless being. You were full of wisdom and perfect in beauty, not a scratch to be found anywhere. Verse 13 says, not only did he dwell in Eden, but look at this. Every precious stone was your covering. The ruby, the topaz, the diamond, beryl, onyx, jasper. He says at the end of verse 13, on the day that you were created, they were prepared. Notice verse 15. You were blameless in your ways from the day that you were created. We are told that this being called Lucifer, the word means shining one, that was his original name, that's who he was. He was flawless. In other words, part of his brilliance was in his makeup. Satan, or back then, Lucifer, was God's showpiece. When you go buy a new car, they have the showroom floor. The showroom floor is where they want to show you. It's where the cars don't get to get dirty because they're not outside. There are no flaws. The most perfect vehicle is placed on the showroom floor. And if you and I could have gone to heaven back then, and we would ask God, show me your best work, he would have said, check out Lucifer, the diamond-studded one, whose brilliance arrayed heaven, perfect in every detail. Notice his place, along with his perfections. Verse 13 says, you were in Eden, the garden of God. Verse 14 says, you were on the holy mountain of God. You walk in the midst of the stones of fire. To put it another way, he got closer to God than anybody else. But then comes the awesome perversion. Like in the famed story, one day he passed by a mirror and stopped. Mirror, mirror on the wall. Who is the fairest of them all? Watch it when you stop in front of a mirror too long. Because when you stop in front of a mirror too long, the mirror has a way of reflecting your own glory back to you. Look at all this glory. Look at how good you are. I don't have to keep leading everybody else to God. Look at me. The text says in verse 15, you were blameless in all your ways. From the days you were created until unrighteousness was found in you. Verse 17 gives us the bottom line. Your heart was lifted up because of your beauty. You corrupted your wisdom by reason of your splendor. There it is. We are told that Satan's perversion was that he took the gifts of God, and rather than recognize them as the gifts of God, they became an end in themselves. At the heart of Satan's rebellion was he forgot something. What did he forget? Well, it's mentioned a number of times in this passage. The end of verse 13 says, on the day you were created. The second line of verse 15 says, from the day you were created. He forgot that he was a creature. It is. What was the cause of his rebellion? He forgot. Those diamonds didn't show up by themselves. He forgot that that appointment did not occur by himself. He forgot that the only reason he was a cherub, the only reason he was on the showroom floor, the only reason he was a diamond-studded, jasper-studded, oint-studded being that brought the house down, the only reason that any of that was true was because he was a creature. He was created. That is, somebody else put him in that position. The shining one thought that he was who he was because that is who he was. And his heart was lifted up because of his splendor. He looked in the mirror and said, you the man. You are the man. You the man. You don't have to do this any longer. You don't have to be number two for long. No, you are the man. He forgot his creatureliness. Isaiah chapter 14. The content of his rebellion is simply negative volition. Volition has to do with the will, which means that when God created angels, he created them with volition. That is, with the ability to choose. God did not mandate robotically their will. The question is asked, in verse 12, how are you fallen from heaven, O star of the morning, that is Lucifer, son of the dawn? You have been cut down to earth. You have weakened the nations. But you said in your heart, God opens up the curtain on Lucifer's heart and lets us see what he was thinking. And by the way, he always knows what you're thinking. Lucifer said five things. Number one, I will, negative volition, I will ascend to heaven. Now, he doesn't mean for a tour. He already had access to heaven. He already had access to God. That he was already walking among the stones. He was already moving among God's presence. He was already on the mountain of God, Ezekiel 28 said. So he's not talking about going to pay a visit. He's talking about ascendancy. In other words, I am going to ascend with a view to occupying the throne. It was an occupancy ascension. I want to ascend to a position, not just ascend to a place. In other words, I want that post. I don't want to serve somebody else at that post. I want the post for me. I will ascend, and I'm going to sit in that chair. Two, I will raise my throne above the stars of heaven. Job 38:7 says stars refers to angels. So he wanted to rule over all the angels. I want the angels, when they get together, to find out how to make me, Lucifer, look better. And I don't want to have to answer to somebody else about whether the angels are being faithful to them. I only want the angels to be faithful to me and my throne. I want to be in charge. He was fairly successful according to the scriptures because it says one third, Revelation 12, of all the angels joined him. Thirdly, I will sit on the mount of the assembly. Isaiah 2:2, Psalm 48:2 says that the center of the assembly is the center of God's kingdom rule to control the affairs of the universe. In other words, Satan didn't want to pray, thy kingdom come, thy will be done, but my kingdom come and my will be done. What Satan is saying is, I want to be in control of the show. I want to set forth the plan. I don't just want to execute somebody else's plan. I want to be this to be my show. I want to be in the center, sitting on the mount of the assembly. I want to be managing the kingdom. Fourthly, I will ascend above the heights of the clouds. Oh, this is a cute one here. He's not talking about ascending above the clouds you see above you as you fly in an airplane. That's not what he's talking about. What are the clouds? You don't have to turn there, but Exodus 16:10, Exodus 40, verse 33 says that the clouds reflect or refer to the glory of God. The Bible says, and the glory of God came down in the clouds. So the clouds were not just clouds. It was that in which the glory of God and through which the glory of God was manifested. You see, this guy wants glory. This dude wants glory. He can't hang out when we're worshiping God because we are giving to another that which he so desperately wants for himself. Okay? Not only that, but when we worship God, that reminds Satan of what he used to do. He wants the glory.
2: Dr. Evans will return in a moment to explain why God lets Satan get away with his arrogance when he continues this message from his series, Angels, Good, Bad, and Ugly. This two-volume collection answers all your biggest questions about who these supernatural beings are, what they can and cannot do, and the role they play in our life and faith. 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
1: Let me tell you something about God's glory. Turn to Isaiah chapter 42, verse 8. I am the Lord. That is my name. I will not give my glory to another, nor my praise to graven images. Chapter 43, verse 10. You are my witnesses, declares the Lord, and my servant who I am chosen, in order that you may know and believe me and understand that I am he. Before me, there was no God formed, and there will be none after me. Not a lot of room here for God making. 44, verse 6. Thus saith the Lord, the King of Israel and his Redeemer, the Lord of hosts, I am the first and I am the last, and there is no God besides me. Chapter 45, verses 5 and 6. You kind of get the impression that Isaiah means this. He says, I am the Lord and there is no other. Beside me, there is no God. I will gird you though you have not known me, that men may know from the rising of to the setting of the sun, there is no one besides me. I am the Lord and there is no other. ain't gonna be no we God. He wanted to share something that is unshareable. He wanted to divide something that is indivisible. And that is the glory of God. God lives for his glory. That is for the demonstration of his greatness. Glory means to show off, to advertise, to manifest, to put on Wall Street and market. God markets himself. He is one of a kind. And therefore, he will share his glory with no man. Nobody. Satan wanted to share his glory. Fifthly, watch this now. Here's the bottom line. I will make myself like the Most High. I like what he has. And what did he have? Independence. God was answerable to no one outside of himself. That's what he wants. Any of you have any kids like that? Independent? They don't want to be answerable to anybody out of themselves. Now, Satan's sin was so grievous. And the reason why it is so hideous is that he wasn't tempted to do this because there was nobody to tempt him. He came up with this all on his own. He had intellect. He had opportunity. He had service. He had fellowship. You say, why did God allow it? God allowed it so that he could demonstrate that when you don't do it his way, it won't work. The curse of Satan's rebellion. Look at the curse. He rolled the dice, thinking he could upset heaven, dethrone God. But they didn't come up 7-Eleven. He fell into the law of unintended consequences. He would discover that even when you sin according to God's rules, not yours. He would come to understand that he was not just the devil, he was God's devil. He would understand that when you rebel against God, you can control the rebellion, but he will determine the outcome. So what happened? According to verse 12, the boy fell. In fact, verse 12 says, you were cut down to earth. You were booted out. He lost his position and privilege. Verse 12 lets us know, because in falling from heaven, he lost his position, his privileges permanently. Verse 16 says, they will gaze on you and ponder over you, saying, is this the man who made the earth to tremble, who nations shook? Now look at Revelation 20, verse 10. Now you can understand the doctrine of hell and the angelic conflict. And the devil who deceived them was thrown into the lake of fire and brimstone where the beast and the false prophet are, and they will be tormented day and night forever and ever. See, hell was never made for a man. It was never made for a woman. But many men and women will go there because that is the God that they wanted. So actuality is hell is the answer to the sinner's prayer. You said you don't want God to be your God. You don't want Jesus to be your Savior. You want to live for this world. Then God says, fine, I will let you live for this world. I will let you have the God that you wanted. But you have to understand, while you can control the decisions, I control the consequences. So it's your choice. But I just want you to know, I got a pot over here for Satan and his angels. Everybody who followed him, you say, well, maybe one day Satan will repent. Can't repent. How do I know? Because Hebrews 2, 16 and 17 says Christ's death was a sacrifice for men and not for angels. So even if the boy wanted to repent, he couldn't repent because he wouldn't have a savior. The death of Christ did not include angels, only men. The death of Christ was to show off to angels through the conversion of men, the power of God's grace. And so we close with the correction of Satan's rebellion. A few highlights for us to live by. Principle number one, that is the correction of his rebellion in your life. God will go to enormous lengths to preserve his glory. Hey, that's what I want you to walk away with. Listen to me. God will spare nothing to preserve his glory. You say, well, I don't know if God really does that. Oh, ask Nebuchadnezzar. Because if Nebi was in the house, he would tell you, don't ever do what I did. Stand on the porch talking about, look at this great Babylon that I have built. Don't ever do that, because my nails started to grow. And hair started to come all over me, and I crawled like an animal for 7 years. Oh, but I learned my lesson, because when I got back to my sanity, I let it be known there's only one God in here. So let me tell you, God will bring you down to the dirt. That is why what happened to the serpent? The serpent had to crawl on his belly. Why did God curse the serpent to crawl on his belly? Because he had been used by Satan to take the glory of God. And when you take the glory of God, God will put you on your face. And you'll be crawling in the dust until you give him back his glory. You don't believe me? Ask Herod. Herod was riding around in his chariot, and the people were saying, look, there's a God. Herod said, yes, I'm a God. The next phrase in the verse says, and the worms ate him up, because there's not room for two gods here. James 4 says, humble yourself before God. 1 Peter 5:5 says, humble yourself before God. Humbling yourself does not mean you stoop below yourself. It just means you stand as tall as you can against something higher than yourself. A little boy came to his father one day and said, Dad, I measured myself, and I'm 8 feet 4 inches tall. Father said, no, you're not 8 feet. Yes, I measured myself. That's how tall I am. Father went and looked what he measured himself with, a 6-inch ruler. And a lot of us think more of ourselves because we're measuring ourselves against the wrong people. So we better than Joe. Joe's a drug addict. So I'm okay. No, that's a 6-inch ruler. No, you got to measure yourself against the right standard. Stand as tall as you want. Just make sure the standard is right. And all

0: 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And a quick reminder, in addition to these daily lessons from Dr. Evans on the Alternative broadcast, he also leads meaningful and timely discussions with special guests on his Unbound podcast. You can listen to those conversations whenever and wherever you hear your favorite podcast. The credit card is a relatively recent invention, but Dr. Evans says the choice to buy now, pay later has been around since the beginning of time. On Monday, he'll talk about how this principle works in the spiritual realm as he takes an in-depth look at the character of Satan. But right now, he's back with this final word for us.
1: 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I'm going to say a little prayer. I want you to pray it after me, but you've got to mean it for yourself. Lord Jesus, I'm a sinner, and I know I need a Savior because I can't save myself. So right now, I trust you alone because you died for me and arose for me to be my sin bearer. You are now my substitute, and I'm believing you to forgive my sin and to give me eternal life. Thank you for the free gift of salvation that you have given to me. Help me to live a life to please you. In Jesus' name, amen. Welcome to the family, and we'll keep ministering to you for your spiritual growth through our broadcast. God bless you.

0: There's coming Satan Superman, who will be the devil incarnate. And do you know what he's going to do to authenticate his ministry? Signs and wonders. And do you know, Jesus said, if it were possible, he would deceive the very elect. Put this verse down, 2 Thessalonians chapter 2 and verse 9. It speaks of him, even him whose coming is after the working of Satan, now don't miss this, with all power and signs and lying wonders. The Antichrist will be able to make you think black is white, good is bad, and cut your mother's throat with a smile on your face because of the ability that he will have to deceive. With all power and signs and lying wonders.
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3: If you fail, Father, to teach your son to fear God, the devil will teach him to hate God. If you fail to teach your son to guard his mind, the devil will gladly teach him to have an open mind. If you fail to teach your son to obey his parents, the devil will teach him to rebel and break his parents' heart.
4: 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What sort of person do you want your son to become? What are your hopes for your daughter? How do you help them achieve those goals? Conversely, how do you keep your child from rebelling against your authority and making sinful choices and picking the worst of friends and handling money foolishly? Well, in view of Father's Day, John MacArthur will answer those parenting questions today. John's message is called Crucial Lessons for a Wise Father. Of course, even if you're not a father, I think you'll appreciate what you're about to hear. It's a message that will

0: show you how to encourage, how to pray for your dad and the fathers you know. So now here's John MacArthur.
1: We have a responsibility as fathers to our sons particularly. Sons who tend to be, for the most part, more rebellious than daughters because they are the ones given by God leadership roles and capacities. If we will faithfully teach our sons, they will, by example and precept, lead the women as well. Where you have a plurality in the nation of godly fathers, they will impact the mothers. And where you have godly sons, they will impact the daughters of the next generation. And so the high priority of Scripture then is that fathers teach their sons and thus raise up a generation of godly leaders. Because God has ordained this and because God wanted us to be sure that it was followed carefully, God, by the inspiration of the Holy Spirit, gave a manual for fathers to use on their sons. A basic resource book. That book is the book of Proverbs. And I want to invite you to turn to it, if you will, right now. And we're going to be looking at the first 10 chapters of Proverbs, in a very general sense. There is one compelling, overarching, consummate, summary lesson. And that is that we are to teach them wisdom. The word which dominates the Proverbs is the word wisdom. Sometimes the word instruction appears, sometimes the word understanding appears, sometimes the word discretion appears. But all of those words are simply elements of wisdom. To know, to understand, to be instructed, to have discretion means to act in wisdom. Wisdom means not simply thought, but conduct. It means to live righteously. We are to teach our sons spiritual wisdom is the noblest and greatest and purest pursuit of their life. And I would like us to look at these first 10 chapters and just pick and choose the elements that are here that I think make up 10 crucial lessons a faithful father must teach his sons. Lesson number one. Teach your son to fear your God. Fear your God. In chapter 1 and verse 7, the fear of the Lord is the beginning of knowledge. And chapter 9, verse 10 says, the fear of the Lord is the beginning of wisdom. But everything starts with fearing God. Teach your son, son, fear your God. Lesson number two. Son, not only fear your God, but guard your mind. Guard your mind. Third great lesson. A father must teach his son, obey your parents. Obey your parents. All through this entire section, these statements about, hear my son, your father's instruction are repeated. There's a fourth principle. And this must be taught as well. Very, very important. A father must teach his son, select your companions. Select your companions. This is a father's duty. Son, fear your God, guard your mind, obey your parents, select your companions. Fifth, control your body. Any witting father who has any sense at all realizes that young men are going to develop passions that can lead them into tragedy upon tragedy unless they learn how to control their body, their bodily desires. And as you get into this section, this is the dominant theme throughout these first few chapters of Proverbs. Go to chapter 2 for a moment, verse 16. This is repeated, and we don't have time to go into all of it, but I'll give you a little sense of what the writer says. 2:16. He's talking about wisdom and wisdom alone, that is the wisdom of God, spiritual wisdom that a father is supposed to teach his son, is able to deliver you from the strange woman. What does the word strange mean? Foreign. Why do you have to worry about a foreign woman? Because she's away from home. Well, what does that mean? Well, she's away from her husband. She's away from her family. She's away from her friends. She's away from accountability. And so she's the out of town woman, if you will. And it's real easy for her to act any way she wants because the constraints are off. You beware of that roaming woman who is away from the point of her responsibility. Beware of the adulteress who flatters with her words, that leaves the companion of her youth, that's her husband, and forgets the covenant of her God, that's her marriage vow. Beware of her because her house sinks down to death and her tracks lead to the dead. Why? Because adultery, by biblical prescription, required the death penalty. She'll bring you to death. Teach your son, keep mentally away. Don't go to certain places in town. Don't get caught in certain compromising situations. Keep your hands to yourself. Stay away from women like that. Guard your feet, guard your eyes, guard your ears. Teach your son that. Control his body for purity. And he'll be a delight to you and blessed by God. There's a flip side of that. You say, well, if you teach him that too strong, then when he gets married, he won't appreciate the joys of marital sex. So you have to balance it. Point number six, teach him, son, enjoy your wife. While it is forbidden prior to marriage, it is exalted afterwards. Go back to chapter 5. This is so beautiful, the way it's articulated. Verse 15 says, drink water from your own cistern. And this is following on the passage about the harlot. Drink water from your own cistern and fresh water from your own well. When you're thirsty, find your satisfaction with your own wife. That's what it means. When you're physically thirsty, find your satisfaction from your own wife. Drink water from your own cistern and your own well. Should your springs be dispersed abroad, streams of water in the streets? You know, one of the things that people wouldn't want to see in that particular part of the world in ancient times was just water flowing through the street. Nobody in their right mind would just take buckets of water and throw them across the street, just throw them down the pavement or the dirt. Why? Because water was very precious. And not only that, it wasn't much of it. It was hard to get at, to get. And nobody was going to be just wasting water. And he uses that as an analogy. As people would be considered foolish who just threw water in the streets, you are considered an absolute fool if you just go out in the street and spread your stream everywhere and produce babies by other people. Don't do that. A fool would do that. Foolish and wasteful is a man who fathers children all over town, all over the street. Let them be yours alone, he says, and not for strangers with you. Let your fountain, your procreative capacity, be blessed, and here it is, and rejoice in the wife of your youth as a loving hind and a graceful doe. Let her breast satisfy you at all times. Be exhilarated always with her love. But why should you, my son, be exhilarated with an adulteress and embrace the bosom of a foreigner? And he reminds him in verse 21 that God is watching and sees everything. Enjoy your wife. Be exhilarated with her love. Let her breast satisfy you at all times. Rejoice in her. Teach your son that. Teach your son by the way you treat your wife and by the things you say to be totally fulfilled in his own marriage. Teach him what Proverbs says, that a wife is a gift from God more precious than jewels. Teach him that a wife is given to be his best friend and companion, that a wife is to serve his needs and that of the children, and she is to be rewarded for her efforts and praised, as Proverbs 31 says. Teach him the beauty and the wonder and the blessedness of a gift of a wife, and teach him to enjoy his wife. And you will teach him best if you enjoy yours. The wise father, what is he doing? He's saying to his son, fear your God, guard your mind, obey your parents, select your companions, control your body, enjoy your wife. Those are the key lessons. Let me give you just a few more. Number 7, watch your words. Watch your words. Teach your son to be careful how he speaks. Chapter 4, verse 24. My son, he says in verse 20, then in verse 24, he adds, put away from you a deceitful mouth, put devious lips far from you. Make sure you don't speak lies. Make sure you don't speak hypocritically. Make sure you don't speak perversely. Make sure you don't speak deceitfully. Speak pure, true words. Certainly one of the things that I grew up with was that lesson. I I'm about as far away from using any curse word or one remotely related to a curse word as any human being in the earth, because I had my mouth washed out numerous times for words I didn't even understand or pronounce correctly. My mother used to wash out my mouth with Feld's naphtha soap. If I came home and said, "Daddy, what does blank mean?" In went the soap. I have, that's what's called aversion therapy. We have passed that on to our children so that what comes out of their mouth is the word, hopefully, of the righteous. Proverbs says, "The lips of the righteous speak wisely." The lips of the righteous are a fountain of life and a tree of life. The lips of the righteous are like choice silver. They're satisfying. They feed others. They bring healing and deliverance. They are patient, kind, wise, truthful, honest, pure, soft, gentle, slow to anger, and are mouthpieces for the Lord. Teach your son to watch his words. Chapter 5, verse 2. Your lips may reserve knowledge. Chapter 6, verse 12. Stay away from the one who walks with a false mouth. Chapter 10 is magnificent. Look at verse 11. The mouth of the righteous is a fountain of life. What a great statement. Verse 13. On the lips of the discerning wisdom is found. Verse 14. The mouth of the foolish, ruin is at hand. Quite a contrast. Verse 18 says, he who conceals hatred has lying lips. He who spreads slander is a fool. Don't do that. Don't lie. Don't slander. It's another thing we taught our children was never to lie. Our children, and I'm sure this is correct, and Patricia and I have talked about this in recollection, never lied in their life that we know of more than once. Because the first time we caught them in a lie, there was a major unforgettable event that took place. Which event lasted long in their memory? And it told them, in effect, that is a very bad thing to do, and attached to it is immense pain. They seem to get the message. Teach your children to speak the truth. Verse 19, when there are many words, transgression is unavoidable. Teach them not to always talk. He who restrains his lips is wise. The tongue of the righteous is as choice silver. It just goes on like this. Teach them to watch their words. To watch their words. That's a major matter of wisdom. The mouths of fools pour out endless speech, crooked speech, foolish speech, violent speech, hateful speech, malicious speech, strife, ruin, slander, belittlement, gossip, disgrace, scorching fire, mischief, perversity, on and on, it says in Proverbs. Fathers, teach your children to watch their words. Number 8, teach your sons, son, pursue your work. Pursue your work. Teach your boys how to work, father, by word and example. Look at the ant, he says in chapter 6. He's giving this lesson to his son. Son, go to the ant, verse 6 in chapter 6. And look at this ant. Observe her ways and be wise. Which having no chief, officer, or ruler. The first thing you want to do is teach your children how to work without a boss around. Even an ant does that. Now, your children will work if you stand there with a whip, but the issue is, will they if you won't? Because they're going to have to in life. And they also need to be taught how to plan ahead. The ant even knows to prepare her food in the summer, anticipating the coming winter. She gathers her provision in the harvest. Teach them to work. How long will you lie down, O lazy son? When will you arise from your sleep? Get your children up. And they'll say, a little sleep, a little slumber, a little folding of the hands to rest. Sure, and your poverty will come in like a vagabond and your need like an armed man. You're going to make yourself poor if you don't learn how to work. Teach them to pursue work. The sluggard is a lazy man. He's just an ordinary man, really, with too many excuses, too many refusals, too many postponements. According to Proverbs, the lazy man will suffer hunger, poverty, failure. Why? Because he sleeps through the harvest. He wants, but he won't work. He loves sleep, is glued to his bed, and will follow worthless pursuits trying to get rich quick. On the other hand, the man who pursues his work earns a good living, has plenty of food, is rewarded for his effort, and earns respect even before kings, it says in chapter 22, verse 29. Teach your sons to pursue their work. So very important. Chapter 10, verse 4, poor is he who works with a negligent hand, but the hand of the diligent makes rich. He who gathers in summer is a son who acts wisely, but he who sleeps in harvest is a son who acts shamefully. Teach your son to work and to plan ahead in his work. Now that he's working, there's a ninth lesson he needs to learn. Here's another one. Son, manage your money. Manage your money. Go back to chapter 3 for a moment. And among these repeated lessons is this one. And there are some basic principles that I would draw to your attention. Verse 9. Here's principle number 1 with money. Honor the Lord from your wealth and from the first of all your produce, so your barns will be filled with plenty and your vats will overflow with new wine. In other words, if you are generous with God, he will be generous with you. So honor the Lord with your money. Teach him how to manage his money. Lesson number 1 is to give from the top, from the first fruits to the Lord. All of the money is to honor the Lord. He's to use all his money to honor the Lord. All of it. Teach him how to give. If you're a mediocre giver, if you're a come see, come saw, part-time giver, that's what he'll be. And as you have forfeited the promised blessing of God, so will he. And so you sentence your son to a lifetime of the kind of thing that you've had. If you want your son to know the fullness of the blessing of God and all of it poured out on him, then teach your son how to give God generously. You see, what we do as fathers is simply produce the next generation. And it either moves up or it moves down. The positive thing, teach him to honor the Lord with all his money. That whatever he does with it, it is to honor the Lord. Now let me flip that over. There's a negative thing too. Chapter 6, verse 1. And this is a very good lesson, and there's much more here than initially meets the eye. Verse 1 says of chapter 6, if you have become surety for your neighbor, have given a pledge for a stranger. Now listen. If you've co-signed. Now the Bible says you should never do that for a stranger. Don't co-sign for a stranger. You say, why would anybody in their right mind co-sign with a stranger? I'll tell you. You know what it means? It means that some stranger came along and told you, if you gave him this money, or if you signed on for this debt, in the end, you would become what? Rich. That's the whole bottom line. In other words, if you'll just put your resources behind my project, in the end, you're going to get rich. I mean, how many times have you heard that story? And how much money have you lost believing it? When a stranger comes and says, you know, just put your money behind this. What you have done now is you have yielded up the stewardship of your own money to a person for whom you cannot be accountable. So you have literally released your God-given stewardship. Teach your son not to do that. Teach your son that God has given him his resources for him to use wisely as a steward of God, not to become liable for another person whose behavior he cannot control. In other words, make very wise investments and make sure you control. Don't co-sign for a stranger so that on his default, you become liable. That's the point. Why? Because you are given money as a steward of God, and you must use it at your discretion as the Lord leads, not have it snatched out of your hand by the discretion of someone else. You understand? Control your money to honor the Lord, and don't get involved in get-rich-quick schemes that are going to put you in a position of liability. And if you get caught, look how he says to deal with it. Verse 2. If you've been trapped because you made some promise with your mouth, then do this, my son. Deliver yourself. Get out of it. Don't let it linger. You get out of it. Since you've come into the hand of your neighbor, go humble yourself and importune your neighbor. You know what you do? You get down on your face and your knees, you humble yourself and you beg and you negotiate a settlement. You do it immediately. You get that thing off your back so that it doesn't go on and on and on. Settle it. Get it done with. Humble yourself. Don't even give sleep to your eyes. Don't give slumber to your eyelids until you get yourself out, until like a gazelle from a hunter's hand or a bird from the hand of a fowler. Get out of that mess. Get it settled. Humble yourself. Plead for mercy and do whatever you can to get out of it. So you are not continually under the bondage of being liable for someone else's conduct. Teach your sons that. One final lesson. Son, love your neighbor. When we say you don't co-sign for a stranger, we don't mean you don't give money to someone in need. No, chapter 3, verse 27, do not withhold good from those to whom it is due when it is in your power to do it. If you've got the money, give it. If you've got the goods, give them to the person in need. Generosity to the poor, meeting the needs of people around you when you have the resources, is a part of honoring God. You're to be generous in showing sacrificial love to your neighbor. Don't say, verse 28, go, come back, and tomorrow I'll give it. Don't do that. If you've got it in your pocket, give it. If you have it, give it. Don't tell him to come back. He has a need. You give the need. If you have it with you, don't send him away and have him come back. Another thing about your neighbor while you're loving him, don't devise harm against your neighbor when he lives in security beside you. He feels well being beside you, and you got some plot going on where you're going to get back at him in retaliation for something he did, or where you're going to confiscate the corner of his property, or you're going to do something to cut off his water, or whatever it is. Don't do anything that is going to harm your neighbor. Don't contend with your neighbor, verse 30, without any reason, if he's done you no harm. Don't be vengeful, is verse 31. Don't have vengeance toward a neighbor. Don't envy people who resolve all issues with violence and say, boy, I wish I could, if I had my way, I'd cut him up. Don't be vengeful. Don't choose any of the ways of violent men. The curse of the Lord is on those kind of people. So take care of your neighbor. Love him. Live with him in peace. Forgive him. Meet his needs. Those are the rules. And verse 35 says, you'll inherit honor. Honor. Well, such is the duty of a father. And I close with this. Listen carefully. You have this duty as a father, and I want to lay it as clear as I can at your feet. If you fail, father, to teach your son to fear God, the devil will teach him to hate God. If you fail to teach your son to guard his mind, the devil will gladly teach him to have an open mind. If you fail to teach your son to obey his parents, the devil will teach him to rebel and break his parents' heart. If you fail to teach your son to select his companions, the devil will gladly choose them for him. If you fail to teach your son to control his body, the devil will teach him to give it over completely to lust. If you fail to teach your son to enjoy the marriage partner that God has given him, the devil will teach him to destroy the marriage. If you fail to teach your son to watch his words, the devil will fill his mouth with filth. If you fail to teach your son to pursue his work, the devil will make his laziness a tool of hell. If you fail to teach your son to manage his money, the devil will teach him to waste it on riotous living. And if you fail to teach your son to love his neighbor, the devil will gladly teach him to love only himself. We have a great responsibility to this generation and the next as fathers.
0: You're listening to Grace to You, the Bible teaching ministry of John MacArthur. John's lesson today is called Crucial Lessons for a Wise Father. At the end of the message, John said that fathers have a great responsibility both to this generation and to the next. Of course, fulfilling that responsibility, training the next generation, can be particularly difficult when the world around you rejects the notion of objective divine truth. Along those lines, we want to ask John what he would say is the biggest challenge that fathers face in a world that rejects God. Here was John's response.
2: Yeah, you know, I think maybe the biggest challenge or one of the biggest challenges for fathers today in the world is the fact that you have a culture that has lost all sense of authority. I mean, it's a postmodern world, right? There's no absolute truth. You have your truth. I have my truth. Whatever I think is right for me. Whatever you think is right for you. So in a world where there are no absolutes, and this is being taught, by the way, to children from the beginning of their education all the way through the university. And by the time they get to the university, it comes at them, on mega steroids. You reject all authorities. You become your own authority in a postmodern world. You're the source of your own truth. So where then do you go for absolute standards that would allow us to have the greatest impact in producing a righteous generation of children? I don't think fathers know what's right and what's essential. Society mocks the crucial role that fathers have as leaders. It wants to give it to the mother. Scripture is clear. Dads lead their families. They lead them somewhere, but to lead them right, they have to understand biblical truth.
0: That's right, friend. You can't lead your family in the right direction if you don't know where to go yourself. And along those lines, let me mention John's book called Brave Dad. It shows you what your spiritual leadership should look like as a father, and it unpacks essential truths that you need to teach your children. 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Perhaps a friend has asked you a theological question that you don't know how to answer. 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Now for the entire Grace to You staff, I'm Phil Johnson. Remember to watch Grace to You television this Sunday on DirecTV Channel 378, and then be back next week when we begin John MacArthur's study on a practical, hopeful, but often misunderstood section of Scripture, Zechariah chapters 9 through 14. The study is titled The Return and Reign of Jesus Christ. It's another half hour of unleashing God's truth, one verse at a time, on Monday's Grace to You.
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5: Masculinity has been deconstructed so effectively and so much, and some of that's been very helpful to deconstruct. Okay, we shouldn't be this or that. Okay, but what's the construction?
3: A great question from Brant Hansen, and he joins us again on Focus on the Family with Jim Daly. Last time we had a wonderful conversation with him about living out your true calling and purpose as a man, and today we'll hear more of his insights. And thanks for listening. I'm John Fuller.
6: John, it was a great discussion yesterday with Brant, and you know, the thing that caught me is this idea of tending the garden right out of Genesis. The fact that Adam kind of looked the other way while Eve was being lured in, and he was standing nearby. According to Scripture, mm-hmm. He didn't step in and kind of defend her and aim things in a more godly way. And, you know, we all suffer from that poor decision that Adam made. It's called a sinful environment now because he disobeyed God. And what a beautiful analogy to bring that forward and teach each of us men how to be the healthier Adam, the better Adam, the tender of the garden Adam. And that means your marriage, your household, if you're a single guy, developing yourself and aiming for something that's more meaningful than the dopamine hits we get from gaming and pornography and those things that take us down. I thought it was really powerful.
3: Yeah, it was a very proactive, engaging conversation. And Brandt is an author and radio host. He's heard on over 200 Christian radio stations. He's authored a number of books, and today we're focusing on The Men We Need, God's Purpose for the Manly Man, The Avid Indoorsman, or Any Man Willing to Show Up. And, of course, we have copies of that book here at the ministry.
6: And, John, you missed one of the biggest points. He won Personality of the Year.
3: Oh, yeah. He got a special parking spot, I'm sure.
6: I'm just fixated on that.
7: The irony is I don't have that much personality. That's
6: just... No, I think it's just such a great little award. You know?
7: Yeah.
6: You said last time they gave it, what was it? You said
7: well, they since I've won more than one, they said I won multiple Personality of the Year awards.
6: I just love that.
3: We've got to phrase that differently. Different iterations of Brandt get different awards.
6: That is so great. And, you know, for the listener, they might remember you being on the program. You do struggle with autism.
7: Yeah.
6: That's something that's part of your life.
7: Yep.
6: And you've really done such a fantastic job overcoming those obstacles. And you're an author. And, I mean, you're a radio personality. So you've done well. Well done.
7: Thanks. And I think it's one reason this book is different than maybe a lot of man books. I'm hearing that. It's biblically based and whatnot. Because I've got neurological problems being on the spectrum. Like my eyes move back and forth. I have a thing called nystagmus. It's pretty profound. I have to move my head to negotiate for that. So it's very obvious to people when they first meet me. But that kept me from, like, I can't do axe throwing. You don't want the guy.
6: I can understand. I wouldn't volunteer.
7: Yeah, don't bring me to your church axe throwing night with the guys.
6: Receiver of your axe
7: right.
6: throwing.
7: Like, so. No. How about not? Certainly don't bring it. We find you something else to do. Like, so. Coming at it from that angle for guys that aren't into that stuff, like to be able to say, everybody's welcome here. When people say guys need to stand up and be guys, like, what do you mean? Because for a lot of us, I can't play football. I can't do the thing with, again, like special forces stuff. Like that, I couldn't qualify for the military. I can't. So what does masculinity look like then for all of us? And I think there's got to be a deeper thing that underlies, and I think this is it. I think it's the keeper of the garden thing that Adam was given to do specifically by God.
6: Yeah, and I so appreciate that. And it definitely will guide my conversations with my young adult sons now that are in their early 20s.
7: Yes.
6: And we're going to have that talk and use that metaphor and apply many of these things. Last time we talked about forsaking the fake world of technology to relish what is real and investing in relationships, which again, everybody struggles with generally, but the younger generations particularly are really struggling in that area. The second one was protecting the vulnerable. If you missed it last time, go back and listen again. Get the app for the smartphone, whatever you need to do. Call us, and we'll send you the download so you can hear it. Let's pick it up with the third decision that you've encouraged guys to make, and this is a biggie. Be ambitious about the right things. Why do you think so many men are dissatisfied about the regular world, if I could call it that? Is it about their choices, or what's going on for them to have such dissatisfaction with normal?
7: I don't think they have any idea what they're supposed to be doing and what would actually be life-giving to them and to the people around them. They don't know. So they have to be told, just like we all can be trained into things. This is called discipleship, but you have to give people a picture for it. What I find a lot of guys, though, left without being told wisdom about what it means to be a man, to be a keeper of the garden. Absent that, you just go towards whatever the culture is pushing on you.
6: Yeah.
7: And it can be various shades of things that are offered. But the problem is, if you're ambitious, even if you're like, well, I'm going to work hard and make a lot of money and so on and so forth, be a good citizen. Like, okay, but let's say you got little kids in the house now. Is it all about your work now? Because you need to being ambitious isn't enough. It's being ambitious about the right things. And what I'm trying to say, for example, in that scenario is you need to understand life is in seasons. And right now is little kid season. This is it. So you make decisions based on that. You have to be, this is what wisdom is. It's knowing what's valuable versus something else.
6: You said you made perhaps one of the best right decisions when your kids were young.
7: I totally did. Out of happened? All the dumb decisions I've made, I tell people this too. I nailed this one. So I had a very stressful job. I was doing talk radio. It was 3 hours a day of arguing about politics and whatnot. And I was fairly good at it when the ratings were fine, but stressful. Well, I thought, you know what? I'll go to law school just to shift gears and do something less stressful. So I went ahead, got into law schools and stuff, got some really sweet offers and stuff. But I was talking to my lawyer friends who said, when you get out of law school, you're going to have to take a job at a big firm. You'll be home one evening a week.
6: Wow.
7: And so I took a job that paid almost nothing. And we moved the family down to South Florida at the time. But I was done with work at noon every day. And since we homeschooled the kids, I had every afternoon to play with them. And mainly I played. I should have helped more with the homeschooling. But, you know, I mostly just took them to this pool, to the beach, played.
6: You're the PE director.
7: Laughed. Yeah, that's what I was. Thank you. Good call. But I know my kids. Mm. And then later on, guess what? My career was fine later on when I had more time.
6: Mm-hmm.
7: And that was a brilliant move.
6: Yeah.
7: We did not have much money. We were stressed out a little bit about the money thing, but honestly, God provided just enough the whole way, and I would never trade that.
6: Mm-hmm. Boy, think of that. That's a big statement.
7: Totally. So yeah. I don't have those regrets. Like, but it's so important to ask God. I'm telling guys this, like, to understand what's of value and what's not right now. And that's a big part of being ambitious about the right things.
6: Yeah, and I think, you know, guys find it hard to figure out where that trigger is, you know. So if I've gone to business school, just fill in the blank, whatever right. education you have, or vocation, let's include those folks that aren't going to college and they're getting on the fast track to do their vocational trade. It's hard to manage that. And you think it's the number one thing is we need resources, financial resources Understood. To pay yeah. the mortgage, to feed the kids, to get them to school stuff. And especially in this environment with hyperinflation and everything we've got going, it may not even show up on the screen. What if we were to do less? I have more time with the kids.
7: Yeah. Well,
6: we'll have to stretch every penny.
7: Yeah. For some people, this is impossible. It's like they're just in a financial situation, can't do anything. But for most people, I don't think that's true because of the buying decisions.
6: Yeah.
7: And you wind up serving this car. Like, why do I have to have this nice truck?
6: Mm-hmm.
7: Why do I have to have this nice car? Am I James Bond or something? Why can't I drive a 87 like Corolla if I have to?
6: Yeah.
7: I can.
6: Yeah,
7: I can. So there are decisions a lot of times that I can make that will free us up from stress and allow me to enjoy my wife and enjoy my kids before it's too late, because you do not get those years back.
6: Mm-hmm. What's so interesting is your example, what you did, the one right thing you said that you did.
7: Yeah.
6: There's not a plethora of those examples. There's plenty of examples of men who chose career.
7: Yeah.
6: And we can list what the outcomes of their family life was like. Typically, divorced, remarried, maybe divorced twice, remarried, who knows?
7: Well, if they were given a vision of being a keeper of the garden, this is your actual role in this world. So these people around you need to thrive and bloom. You've been entrusted with these humans. You're not all about domineering them. You don't own them, all that sort of stuff. What you do as a loving father and husband in this scenario is like, these people should, I'm going to make sure that they can thrive.
6: Hmm.
7: They get to bloom. I will defend them. I will create a secure space for them. And part of that security is knowing that you're there.
6: So that's being ambitious for the right things. That's the third one. The fourth one now, make women and children feel safe, not threatened.
7: This is a big thing, because a lot of us will pat ourselves on the back. And I'm talking as a married guy here, but a lot of us will pat ourselves on the back and say, well, if an intruder ever came into my home, I would defend my wife against him. I would do whatever it takes to defend. And most of us would. That's good. The problem, and I read this account in another book, but I had to put it in mine too, because it's like so honest. The guy's friend was just said, you know, the problem is most of the time that doesn't happen, but the intruder is me. Hmm. With my words.
6: Right.
7: With the, like, my wife has to guard herself against my attitude, my words, my lack of involvement, my lack of security, my hurtfulness. You can pause and hurt your wife. If she says, I love you, and you're like, pause. Yeah, I love you too. Like, it's all about even the slightest things can be a curse to somebody.
6: Hmm.
7: So what I'm trying to say is to guys to rethink that scenario where, well, I would defend my wife. Okay, start with your presence and your words. And when you see that, it's not a guilt trip. Because a lot of guys can be hearing this and going, oh, boy, yeah, I guess I blown. Like, no, it's an opportunity. We can change.
6: Yeah.
7: Starting today.
6: You know, for our Hope Restored program, this is the main thing they talk about, is security.
7: Huh.
6: That women need security, and they need to feel that from their husbands. You know, one of the things, too, I don't even realize this at times. I mean, I'm a pretty big guy. I played football. And sometimes when I'm talking to the boys or to Gene, I mean, Gene will say, whew, you're coming off a little strong right now. I don't even know it.
7: Yeah.
6: Honestly, you don't even know. Me you're kind of, whew, and, you know, getting up for the big game, I guess.
7: Me too.
6: And she'll be able to talk me down a little bit. I didn't even realize it. Mm-hmm. I didn't know I was being aggressive.
7: Yeah, and I get all lawyerly. And
6: well, that's too bad.
7: Yeah, and insistent and whatever, and my wife has had to make me aware of that. And now...
6: But those are threatening things.
7: Exactly.
6: Right? I wouldn't think that, especially if I'm up against another guy and we're in the weight room talking.
7: Right.
6: You know?
7: You don't think it at all.
6: This is the way we banter.
7: But this is my garden.
6: Right.
7: And these are the species in my garden, which I love. And again, I want them to thrive and flourish because they knew me. I want them to flourish because they knew me.
8: So when your wife calls you on being lawyerly, is it against the backdrop of, I know your heart, but right now? Or does she tend to be a little firmer on that?
7: She's pretty firm. My wife's brilliant, and she's also direct and firm. But, I mean, she's right. So I have to be able to be willing to understand she respects me more when I'm embodying this thing that I'm talking about here about being a source of security.
8: Yeah.
7: People are drawn to that too, because everybody's so insecure now. This is men, women, everybody, children. But to have somebody who's not anxious, somebody who's at peace, somebody who's not angry, who is secure, people are drawn to it because there's just not much of that.
6: Hmm. Yeah. Protection, safety, I mean, it goes beyond the physical needs. We've alluded to that, how we speak, the posture that we take. How did Jesus model this for us with his statements and his actions?
7: Yeah, I wrote
6: it. I mean, whipping the tables, that's pretty aggressive, right?
7: Well,
6: but then asking the questions of the woman at the well, it's pretty gentle.
7: Yeah, I write one chapter called The Jesus Masterclass on How to Treat Women.
6: Mm.
7: And there's several things that he does.
6: Oh, give them to
7: me. It's very honoring. Well, just an example, like the Jairus, I don't know how you pronounce it, but he's like the head guy at the synagogue. So he's a big shot, important guy. His daughter's sick. Jesus puts him on the back burner for a woman who wasn't even supposed to be there in the crowd, who's bleeding and is embarrassed and unclean. And Jairus and his retinue had to be like, wait, her? Why? He elevates her. You're not supposed to do that in that culture. You don't even do that in this culture very often, where you're like, bump a woman who's considered unclean above an important guy. Or when he's at Mary and Martha's, and Mary comes in and sits at his feet, or she's in the living room sitting on the floor, probably they all were. That's where the guys go. Like, I've been in cultures, if you travel, there's cultures where you don't see the women of the house. They stay in the kitchen, and they pass the food underneath a curtain where all the guys are sitting in the main room, or they have the kids bring out the food and set it down there. Huh. Mary's like, no, I'm going to learn from this man. He was doing something revolutionary by saying, you're welcome here, and this is a very good idea.
6: Yeah.
7: Like, there's a million ways that Jesus subtly and not so subtly elevates women and respects them in a lot of ways that we just don't even think about.
8: Well, you're hearing today from Brant Hansen, and he's our guest on Focus on the Family with Jim Daly. The book that forms the foundation for this conversation is The Men We Need, God's Purpose for the Manly Man, the Avid Indoorsman, or Any Man Willing to Show Up. Get a copy when you call us. 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
6: Brant, becoming a godly man is... all wound up, I think, in point five, which is choosing today who you want to become tomorrow.
7: Yeah.
6: I like that. For the guys that are feeling guilty right now, or maybe the wives that are listening saying, Bob's not going to like this. there's always tomorrow. I mean, the Lord gives you breath.
7: Right.
6: And you want to wake up and do things better. So speak to that idea of having a plan for correcting those things that aren't tending the garden.
7: Well, here's the plan. And I like that it's hopeful. Again, like you said, this isn't about beating ourselves up because we've failed and we didn't know sometimes. We didn't know exactly what we're supposed to be doing sometimes. And we make mistakes.
6: Uh-huh.
7: The plan is this. You're going to become whatever you're paying attention to right now.
6: Huh.
7: That's it. What you pay attention to is who you're going to become. And you do pay attention. You pay to attend things. Your brain can sit and attend to this or that, but that's shaping who you're becoming.
6: Yeah. I think it was the late Larry Crabb, who we had on the program many times here at Focus, who said, line up 100 men, watch them closely for a week. 70 or 80 of them will be ruled by a passion called neediness.
7: That's right.
6: What was he driving toward there? I think I get that, but what's the difference? What is the neediness that 80% are looking for, and what's the opposite of that?
7: Still trying to achieve significance on their own.
6: Through
7: whatever.
6: Tick some off for
7: something.
6: Me.
7: Well, like career achievement, money,
6: cars.
7: Sex, like, yeah, attractiveness. Like, it could be a million different things, but like that they're still not secure as men just comes bleeding out, especially in a workplace environment where there's like, why is this so competitive or fear based or something? Like, what's this? Just a weird thing. It's because people are still trying to, they're still needy.
6: Yeah.
7: And to get to a point where, again, you start paying attention to the right things. I'm talking about bringing the Lord into your mind, growing, listening to things that are wise, paying attention to wisdom, like being around the right things, paying attention to the right things. You will become a more secure person.
6: Yeah. No, it's so true. So many wealthy people, wealthy men that I've met, they tend to, especially the non-Christian, I think Christians tend to do this better, not perfectly, but better. They'll say, you know, I was aiming for that next deal. And I just told myself, if I get that next deal that's going to give me X amount of money, I'm done. I'll be fine. And then what they find is when they get there, that's really the next deal.
7: Right.
6: It's like a deal junkie. You know, they're never going to have enough. It won't be the perfect deal. Therefore, we've got to move to the next deal to get that satisfaction or just, that significance.
7: Just needing complimented all the time, needing this for that. Here's a wonderful thing that C.S. Lewis was talking about. He said you really have to watch when you're younger because you're on a trajectory. So a little attitude, he called it a grumble. If you're a grumbly person when you're 25, people are like, okay, well, it's all right. But you're on this trajectory. You wind up when you're older, you become just a grumble.
6: Yeah.
7: Like we become more and more a caricature of what we're fostering in our lives.
6: Interesting.
7: And it's like I mentioned in the book, like you will... If you're off by 1 degree for a moonshot, you miss the moon by 3,100 miles because of the trajectory of things. So that's why I think a lot of older people, you can look at this person and say, man, he's a saint. He listens. He offers wisdom. Everybody just loves being around him. Or you can see the anger on somebody's face. They become nothing but anger. And they're at the grocery store hitting you with their shopping carts. It's like... You become this extreme thing that you were fostering when you were younger.
6: You know, Brent, let me ask you this. In the context of your old radio days doing a lot of political commentary, that's an environment where, I mean, you do get angry.
7: Yeah.
6: Because people seem like they're not thinking. I'll be polite.
7: Right.
6: The word stupid comes to mind. But policies that are put in place, kind of the things that aren't helpful for the most people are put into place. And I mean, you look at public education, all the things that are going on there, what's being taught. You can gin that anger up to where you're really behaving as poorly as those you're opposing.
7: Or here's another thing that happens, and I think it's more subtle, especially I see this with older folks, and I'm getting to be one of those older folks. We need you to be at peace. Like, we need you to be the voice of the family or the voice of your neighborhood, the voice of your church, where you're thinking in terms of the kingdom of God. But if you're sitting there basting in propaganda, whatever the propaganda is, whatever the news is, whatever, if you're watching that all the time, you're not going to be that person. Mm. And now we're missing you. And people need older people with wisdom in the culture. But you're like so awash in this stuff. And I know the news of the day is important. I know all this stuff. It's true, but we need somebody to offer some peace and a lack of anxiety. Instead, you're anxious now because you're sitting there like getting all ginned
6: up. Well, I mean, yeah, I'm thinking nobody's tending that garden.
7: Right.
6: Politics, my gosh, it's overgrown, it's weed infested, it's gnarly. But we need to be Christian men and do the right things and do it with the right attitude. The key, though, is the alternatives to that neediness that we were talking about a minute ago. If we could take that from 80% to 10%, how would we do that to get men focused on the right things again?
7: Well, this is I'm taking a shot with writing this book. Like,
6: yeah,
7: I don't know.
6: You wrote the book.
7: I really don't know beyond that. Like, to try to explain, I think this is God's vision for us. I think women respond the way they do because they intuitively know it is to be a keeper of the garden, to be a source of security for the vulnerable around us. Your neighborhood should be safer just because you're there.
6: Let's move to decision six. Take responsibility for your own spiritual life. Seems right.
7: It is, but if I were just looking at that chapter, I'd be like, okay, here we go. It's the old, you need to do this and that. It's actually good news. It's not a guilt trip again for guys. I'm saying for a lot of guys, they associate spiritual, because our culture does this, with emotional. So a lot of guys feel left out, or they've done something wrong with God. They don't even understand the whole thing. It doesn't compute. If you're more analytical, this can be for more analytical women too. That's definitely me. I don't respond emotionally to a lot of stuff that other people do. Like a certain song, everybody's, wow, like we went to the chorus and we modulated up and now our hands are in the air. Like I'm sitting watching them like, yeah, they do that, the Journey concert too. Like when they modulate or they hit that chorus again. So I'm always analyzing. Right. Maybe I'm too skeptical, and I'm okay. So that's, but what I've realized reading the stories of people in the Bible is spiritual isn't about emotions. Being spiritual is about loyalty.
6: Huh. Faithfulness.
7: Yeah, faithfulness to God. You just keep showing up.
6: Yeah. That's the fork in the road, as we've talked these last couple of days, that decision tree that's always in front of us as guys. Do we look at this? You got to say yes or no.
7: Yeah, just...
6: You know,
7: just,
6: and loyalty and faithfulness is what should drive you to God.
7: And when you understand that, when guys understand that,
6: yeah,
7: we're like, I can do that. Like, I get it. Guys, this is part of... If you're in the military, you have a job, or like to people around you, like I can keep showing up, but God deserves my believing loyalty.
6: Yeah.
7: And that daily thing where it's like, I'm going to partner with God in life, like Abraham.
6: Brent, let's wrap up right here. I mean, these are great concepts. I'm actually quite excited to talk to Trent and Troy about this. I don't know if it's going to be drip irrigation or Niagara Falls. I'll have to make that. Yeah, we're going to sit down and read this book together. Let's do it. But the concepts are great. And the vision is so strong about being the Adam, tend the garden, protect Eve, protect your children, help the vulnerable, all the things that we've talked about these last couple of days. But I am thinking of the guy who's maybe in his 60s, maybe older, who is looking back going, it's the first time I've really heard this. Mm. I did chase the money. Mm-hmm. I did go through two marriages, whatever it might be. How would you encourage him? What would you say to him to pick up today and move forward?
7: It's not too late. And in fact, somebody repenting is what we're talking about. Rethinking. Somebody who repents or rethinks gets humble when they're in their 60s. Or 70s, it's more impressive.
6: It is.
7: All I can say to somebody who's listening and going, well, I wish I would have thought about this before. I wish I would have had that idea before. But I didn't think about that. I didn't live that way. All I can tell you is much respect to you for saying, but now I will. Yeah. I just have tons of respect for that. So that's all I have to tell you.
6: You know, it's interesting. I'm thinking of something someone once said to me about the Holy Spirit. That evidence of the Holy Spirit in a Christian's life is a changed heart,
7: yeah,
6: changed actions. That's the thing that really is the evidence.
7: And it's continuing.
6: He was this, and he's now this.
7: Right.
6: That's a changed heart.
7: How impressive is that? Where do you see that anywhere else in the world where somebody who's 70 is like, you know what? I realize I get to do this, and now I'm going to serve people in this way better. Like,
6: yeah.
7: That alone makes me believe in God even more.
6: Mm. Yeah. And it's so good. Brant, you've done a wonderful job with this book, The Men We Need. And I think it is one of those resources that every dad, A, should digest, and every husband, to be able to be that garden tender and hopefully not miss the way Adam did miss. That's mm-hmm. the goal. Mm-hmm. And then to teach your sons what it means. You know, I hear from so many Christian parents who have daughters. I've not been blessed with a daughter. Mm-hmm. I wish I had one, but I don't. But how they say, where are the Christian guys that my daughter can marry? Mm-hmm. And that's my job with mm-hmm. two boys. I've got to help prepare my sons to be the husbands they need to be. Yeah. And this is one of those resources. Mm-hmm. So if you can, like we often do, if you can join us and be a part of the ministry, make a gift of any amount, a monthly gift is best for us. That's how John and I both do this mm-hmm. with Focus. We support Focus monthly. But a one-time gift is good as well. We'll send you the book as our way of saying thank you if you can support us that way. If you can't afford it, we'll get it in your hands as part of the ministry here at Focus on the Family. We believe in the content that much and what Brent has to say here. So just ask for

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1: For some people, life is a misery. They don't understand their purpose or the meaning of life. For others, life is a mystery. But for the one who has adopted the legacy of faith for his own, her own, life is a majesty.
0: On today's PowerPoint, Dr. Graham brings a message about the legacy that lives long after we're gone. Now, here's Dr. Graham with his message, The Legacy That Lives.
1: God of creation, God of great glory, has revealed himself in his grace, and by the power of his love, made it possible for each one of us to know him. Today, what I want to do in the message is to give you somewhat of an overview of the living legacy that we share in Christ. In the 50th chapter in the book of Genesis, and beginning at verse 20, we read the concluding verses of this majestic book. Joseph stands before his brothers and delivers a message of God's providence in his life. And then closing remarks, an epitaph, really, of the living legacy of this man and in every man, of every man and woman of faith. Verse 20. But as for you, you meant it evil against me, but God meant it for good, in order to bring it about as it is this day, to save many people alive. Now, therefore, do not be afraid. I will provide for you and your little ones. And he comforted them and spoke kindly to them. So Joseph dwelt in Egypt, and he and his father's household, and Joseph lived 110 years. And Joseph saw Ephraim's children to the third generation, and the children of Machir, the son of Manasseh, were also brought up on Joseph's knees. Now, I can't help but stop right there and just say parenthetically that I'm so grateful for godly grandparents who brought me up on their knees

0: to know and love God and to follow Christ. If you're a grandparent, if you're a parent, to bring up your children and to pass along to the next generation the lessons in the life of faith, the love of Jesus Christ is so essential. And these grandchildren grew up on Joseph's knee, learning the lessons of faith. And then in verse 24, and Joseph said to his brethren, I am dying, but God will surely visit you and bring you out of this land to the land of which he swore to Abraham, to Isaac, and to Jacob. And then Joseph took an oath from the children of Israel, saying, God will surely visit you, and you shall carry up my bones from here. And so Joseph died, being 110 years old, and they embalmed him, and he was put in a coffin in Egypt. Very interesting conclusion to the book of Genesis. This great book, which begins with the glory of creation and a garden in Eden, closes with a grave in Egypt. A box of bones containing the remembrances of Joseph, the physical remains of Joseph. What began at creation now concludes with a coffin. And what we have learned in between the creation and the coffin in Egypt is so vitally important to understand how this legacy lives in spite of the sorrow and the death and the coffins of life. The story of Genesis is the story of God's love and grace, how everything began, and ultimately how everything is going to end. For all things are from him and for him and unto him. The book of Genesis is foundational to our faith. The core and essential truths of the Christian faith are found here in the book of Genesis. Not only would the Bible be incomplete without the book of Genesis, but the Bible would be incomprehensible without the book of Genesis. We would have never known why we needed a Savior, how the predicament of man is the problem of sin in humanity and the death that results. We've learned that tragedy, like this coffin in Egypt, is a result of a world that has been cursed by sin, that evil does exist in this world. But Joseph made the wonderful affirmation that every child of God could make, and that is, what was meant to be evil against us, God means for good. And that he turns every tragedy into a triumph in Jesus Christ. And the hope of the world, the hope that is given to us in God's word, is the very hope that we find at the beginning of the book. You can divide the book of Genesis into three sections. The first section, chapters 1 and 2, you just simply might head as creation. Chapters 3 through 11, you might head those chapters as disintegration. For in chapters 3 through 11, we found the disintegration of the human race when man sinned and ultimately his mind was on evil only continually, only on evil continually. And the devolution of mankind is a result of the disobedience of the human heart. And then the third section, you might describe as restoration, and that would be chapter 12. All the way to the end of the book of chapter 50. It is the story of God's redemption, of God's restoration through his people. You might divide the book into two sections, the creation of the human race and the covenant with the Hebrew race. This is the book of Genesis. Chapter 1 and verse 1 simply, sublimely says, in the beginning, God created the heavens and the earth. That is creation. All life, everything seen and unseen, is a result of the creation of God Almighty. Not by chance or circumstance. Life is not an accident of nature or an aberration of history, but rather the creation of God. And we don't have to wonder as to the origin or the destiny of the human race, because it is not a matter of speculation, it is a matter of revelation. In the beginning, God created the heavens and the earth. You might say, when you settle that issue, in the beginning God created the heavens and the earth, then every other issue of faith is ultimately settled. This is foundational. And when you believe that God is the author and the finisher of faith, when you believe that He is the Alpha and Omega, the one who has no beginning and has no end, who has created all things, then the truth of His Word comes alive and lives in your heart. More and more, we are discovering as we are studying the universe and the creation that God has given us, that the Bible is indeed true. Oh, I know there are some scientists and others who suggest that man is just a mistake, or man is a chance or circumstance, an aberration of nature. But more and more in the scientific community, as well as in the world community, are discovering that indeed God created the heavens and the earth. For example, Dr. Michael Denton, who is the senior research fellow of human molecular genetics at the University of Otago in New Zealand, writes, "All the evidence available in the biological sciences supports the core proposition that the cosmos is a specially designed whole with life and mankind as its fundamental goal and purpose, a whole in which all facets of reality have their meaning and explanation in this central fact." This scientist, and I don't know if he's a believer in Christ or not, but this scientist is saying that this universe is created with meaning and purpose. And the purpose is that this universe, this earth, would be formed with meaning and purpose, and that meaning and purpose is for mankind. That it was created to be inhabited just as God has said. For so many, life is a mystery. Philosophers have scratched their heads through the years, the puzzles of life, trying to figure them out, trying to put the pieces together. For some people, life is a misery. Like the French philosopher Jean-Paul Sartre once said, "There is no exit from the human dilemma." One college student said, "Life is a jail sentence for the crime of being born." For many people, life is a misery. They don't understand their purpose or the meaning of life. For others, life is a mystery. But for the one who has adopted the legacy of faith for his own, her own, life is a majesty. It is a majesty because Christ lives in the life of the believer. Outside of Christ, life is an existence. But in Christ, life is a majesty. The Bible says, "In Him we live and move and have our being." Now the question is, why did the God of creation make you and me? Well, we don't have to wonder about that. The Bible tells us why He made us. For in Colossians chapter 1, "For everything, absolutely everything above and below, visible and invisible, everything got started in Him and finds purpose in Him." That is, it was made by God, and it is for God, this creation, and so are you. Isaiah 43 and verse 7 says, "Everyone who is called by My name, whom I have created for My glory." You see, it all starts with God. Life starts and completes in God. Not only does it start in God, but He is the source of all life. And creation teaches us that. Friend, you are not an accident. You're not here by chance. God is working in the lives of people just like you and me, to bring about His purpose and His plans on earth. And it is in this fact that we discover, in the God of Genesis, we discover our significance and our security and our purpose and our meaning in life. Life spent in pursuit of self is a dead end. It is a worthless ambition. But life spent in the pursuit of God through Jesus Christ is a joy and a victory forever.
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0: But then the second section of Genesis concerns disintegration. You'll remember the terrible tragedy that took place in the Garden of Eden, in chapter 3, when the snake, Satan himself, came to the garden and tempted Adam and Eve to sin and rebel against God. And they ate of the forbidden fruit. And when they did, they died. Spiritually, they died. And as a result of the sin and the rebellion of Adam and Eve, by that one man, the scripture says, sin has entered into the world. We live today in the consequences of human sin. All of us have sinned against God. We have broken God's commandments. And it is a result of that sin that brings death. And that's why we read at the end of the book of Genesis, this book that began in this gorgeous and beautiful garden, it ends in a grave in Egypt, because death is very real. Good men die, good men like Joseph, and bad men die. But the latest statistics on death that I have read indicate that one out of one persons die. The wages of sin is death, but the gift of God is eternal life through Jesus Christ our Lord. But what we see when sin entered the world in vivid portrayal is the disintegration of the human race. Ultimately, judged by God at the flood, because the hearts and minds of men were only on evil continually. This is the depravity. This is the death that now exists within the human personality. And this is why we need a Savior. Genesis chapter 3 and verse 15. At ground zero of man's sin and the failure and the fall of mankind, there is a promise. There is a hope. It is the first gospel message. Genesis 3:15. For it says that there would be one who would come, born of a woman, whose heel would be bruised by Satan. But that one who is to come would crush the head of Satan, destroy him and his works. And with that promise there in the garden, we are given grace. Adam and Eve and all the sons and daughters of Adam are given the glorious and wonderful promise that a Savior is to come. And that's why when you read the book of Genesis and you read all of the Bible, it begins and ends with the message of salvation. There is the promise of redemption running all the way through the scripture. That's what Genesis is about. That's what the Bible is about. It is about the creation of God, why He made us, and yet our rebellion against God as we have broken His commandments and have been devastated and broken by those commandments. And because of sin in the world, there is death. And because there is death, there is suffering. And because there is suffering, there is sorrow. Had there been no sin, there would have been no death. And had there been no sin, there would have been no suffering and no sorrow and no tragedies and no graves in Egypt. But there is sin. But God has determined to do something about our sin. In fact, He determined to do it even before eternity began. on earth. And that is, the Lamb of God was slain before the foundation of the earth. He loved you before you were born. You say, that's heavy. You're right. But in Ephesians 1 and verse 4, you can look it up. Check it out. God says that He loved us and chose us before the foundation of the world. Listen to me. God knew you before you were born. God knew you before time began and had you on His mind and in His heart and loves you and has given Himself so that you may know Him, that you may have a relationship with Him. This broken, ruined relationship can be restored in a new covenant, in a new promise through Jesus Christ our Lord. The last section of the book, chapters 12 through 50, is the story of the patriarchs. It is the story of this restoration. How God chose out by His sovereign grace a man by the name of Abraham, a pagan whose life was going nowhere, and yet He chose him and made him His own. And in the life of Abraham and the legacy of that man's faith, we see Isaac and Jacob and then Joseph. These four men who learned what it is to walk with God. There were stumbles, there were missteps and many mistakes, failures and sins. But God was teaching a nation and ultimately teaching us, the world, about this restoration and how we can become a member of His family through a covenant that He has made as He has chosen us, and how we can walk with God in faith and obedience with Him. And just as Abraham, Isaac, Jacob, and Joseph walked with God along with others like Adam and Enoch and Noah, we can walk with God. Why? It's given to us in the final words of Joseph. For he said in verse 24, God will surely visit you. And then he said it again in verse 25, God will surely visit you. Ultimately, that promise was fulfilled when God visited the children of Israel in bondage and led them out of Egypt. But fully and finally, that promise is fulfilled when God visited us in Jesus Christ. When God became a man, when God gave Himself in the person of Christ, He came to be our living, loving Savior. One thing for sure that we have learned in the book of Genesis is that God is not out there somewhere, but that God is directly involved in His creation. And over again, the scripture says, and the Lord was with him, and the Lord was with him, and the Lord was with him. We've seen the hand of God, the providence of God, that God is working all things for good, turning evil to good, and so on. That God is engaged in our lives. That God has indeed visited us. And His name, Emmanuel. Which means, say it with me, God is with us. And He is with us in a way that even Abraham, Isaac, Jacob, and Joseph could not claim. He is with us in this new covenant by His blood and because of His grace. He visited this planet, God incarnate, God in humanity. And He walked upon this earth, born of a virgin, lived among men, died upon the cross, rose again on the third day, so that we can be restored to the God of creation. That there can be a new creation in our lives. Therefore, if anyone be in Christ, he's a new creature. Old things are passed away, and all things become new. And there's one final word. God indeed has visited us, but God will indeed visit us again. Listen to the words of Titus chapter 2 and verses 11, 12, and 13. This is Titus chapter 2, 11 through 13. For the grace of God that brings salvation has appeared to all men, teaching us that denying ungodliness and worldly lust, that we should live soberly, righteously, and godly in the present age, looking for the blessed hope and glorious appearing of our great God and Savior Jesus Christ. And then verse 14 says, who gave himself for us that he might redeem us from every lawless deed and purify for himself his own special people, zealous for good works. God has visited us. The promise that Joseph gave to his family is the same promise that we have received, that God Almighty has visited us in Jesus. And this same Jesus, which is taken up from us into heaven, will so come in like manner as you've seen him go. He will come again. And this is the blessed hope. This is the reality of our future. This legacy lives because our Savior lives. And therefore, life in Christ does not end in a coffin with a box of bones, a grave in the desert, but it ends in the promise of eternity and the hope that is ours in Jesus Christ.
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0: Genesis 50 and verse 20, where Joseph says, but as for you, you meant evil against me, but God meant it for good in order to bring it about as it is this day to save many people alive. Now imagine what must have been going through the minds of these brothers. They had conspired together many years before to get rid of Joseph because they were so envious of him. They had sold him to some slave traders as a young boy and then told their father that he had been killed by a wild animal. While their intentions were evil, God had a plan that was much, much bigger than their plan. In fact, God used those wicked brothers to get young Joseph to Egypt, knowing that in the years to come, Joseph would rise to a position of great authority, ready to save his fathers and brothers from the famine that threatened the lives of thousands throughout that region. And that's exactly what Joseph came to know. Somewhere along the line, he came to realize that the evil his brothers had done was actually used by God to accomplish the deliverance of a whole nation of people. God had turned what they meant for evil into his perfect plan, his greatest good. There have been many times in life when things haven't gone the way I wanted them to go, when my plans seemed to unravel, when tragedy or heartbreak entered my life or the lives of those that I love. But each time I have found comfort in knowing that no matter how bad things may seem, My Heavenly Father, the Lord Jesus, always has a better plan, a bigger plan, and that plan is always for my good. Trusting Him and being able to rest in Him in every situation, that's a great part of the legacy of faith.
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0: What's the solution to quarreling and fighting? It's the same solution as every other sin. It's God's grace. And God gives it to the one who humbles his heart before him in genuine repentance. God always responds to genuine repentance with grace.
1: Welcome to The Word Unleashed with Tom Pennington. Tom is pastor teacher at Countryside Bible Church in Southlake, Texas. Hello, I'm Bill Wright. Today we conclude Tom's 12-part series titled War and Peace, Learning to Deal with Conflict. In James chapter 4, James commands us to cleanse your hands and purify your hearts, calling us to a repentance that touches both our actions and our inner life, our deeds and our desires. But James isn't promoting merely external religion, but also a wholehearted break with sin and an undivided loyalty to Christ. From the Old Testament prophets to the New Testament apostles, the message remains the same. True repentance refuses to continue in what we know is wrong, and instead chooses obedience to God's truth. As a disciple of Jesus Christ, are you ready to lay down your pride, abandon your self-defense, and experience the restoring power of biblical humility? Consider those questions carefully as we join our teacher now on The Word Unleashed.
0: The second couplet identifies a second component of genuine repentance. Not only do we need to turn toward God, but number two, we need to turn from all known sin. Notice the end of verse 8. Cleanse your hands, you sinners, and purify your hearts, you double-minded. Now, both of those terms, cleanse and purify, were originally used in the Old Testament to describe the priest's ceremonial cleansing before they could serve in the temple. And they're used together in several contexts where that's what they refer to, that ceremonial cleansing that was necessary. But both of these terms eventually came to describe something much different. Not merely ceremonial cleansing, but they came to describe spiritual repentance. Turn to Psalm 24, and you'll see in the words of David how these words can be used. Psalm 24, verse 3, he's talking about who can ascend into the hill of the Lord, who can dwell with God, who can stand in his holy place. Verse 4, he who has clean hands and a pure heart. He's now taking those words which describe ceremonial cleansing, and he's saying there's something much more needed than ceremony. There must be real, genuine cleansing at the heart level. When you come to the New Testament, by the way, that's throughout the Old Testament. In the interest of time, I won't take you to the other references I have in my notes. But in 2 Corinthians chapter 7, verse 1, we come to the New Testament, you see the same thing. It's still used of this spiritual repentance. He's just said we shouldn't touch what's unclean. So in 2 Corinthians 7, 1, he says, therefore, having these promises, beloved, let us cleanse ourselves from all defilement of flesh and spirit, perfecting holiness in the fear of God. So James is saying to all of us, cleanse your hands, you sinners, and purify your hearts, you double-minded. He's saying you have dirty hands and divided hearts. Now notice that this is not a reference to our need of God's cleansing. That's true. We do need God's cleansing, but that's not what he's saying here. He's saying we need to clean up ourselves. Cleanse your hands, you sinners. By the way, James uses sinners here, a term usually reserved for unbelievers, but he uses it here because it describes the reality that although we have been forgiven, although we have been delivered from the wrath of God, we are still guilty of sinful actions against God. We're sinners. And he says, cleanse your hands. Hands is an obvious reference to our deeds, to our actions, to our behavior. So to clean our hands means we must repent of, we must turn from, we must leave all behavior that's against God's character and his law. In the context of James 4, the specific sins that James is referring to are arguing, fighting, living for sinful pleasure. He says, clean your hands. Cleanse your hands. James adds, purify your hearts, you double-minded. Hearts, of course, refers to our thoughts, our attitudes, our affections, those things going on inside of us. And he calls us double-minded. Double-minded refers to someone who is torn between two, someone who is torn between his love for the world and his love for Christ. So to purify a double-minded heart means that we must cleanse ourselves from all those sinful thoughts, all those sinful desires and attitudes that stand opposed to Christ. Again, in the context of James 4, James is urging us to repent of our divided allegiance, of our spiritual adultery, of our love for the world, or to put it as Jeremiah does, from worshiping the idols of our hearts. But the question that comes to my mind is, great, I understand this is important. We need to turn from sin, but how do we do that? How do you cleanse yourself of external behavior? How do you purify your heart of sinful thoughts and divided loyalty? Well, it's very simple. You cleanse your hands from sinful deeds by refusing to carry out those deeds. You clean your heart by refusing to let your mind dwell on ungodly things. Let me show you this in the context of the Old Testament. Turn to Isaiah chapter 1. Isaiah chapter 1, here Isaiah is castigating God's people of Judah for their sin. Verse 15, he says, "When you spread out your hands in prayer, I will hide my eyes from you. Yes, even though you multiply prayers, I will not listen. Your hands are covered with blood." Verse 16, "Wash yourselves. Make yourselves clean." How? Well, he goes on to explain. "Remove the evil of your deeds from my sight. Cease to do evil. Learn to do good. Seek justice. Reprove the ruthless. Defend the orphan. Plead for the widow." This is what it means to cleanse our hands. It means to let go of our sin and get on the path of obedience. What about the heart? We'll turn to Jeremiah chapter 4. We have this explained for us as well. Jeremiah 4, again, Jeremiah talking to the people of Israel, and particularly to Judah. He says in verse 14 of Jeremiah 4, "Wash your heart from evil, O Jerusalem, that you may be saved." What does that mean? Well, he defines it in the second half of the verse. How long will your wicked thoughts lodge within you? He says, listen, get rid of those evil thoughts. Don't allow them in your head. But if you're like me, you're still left wondering exactly how that happens, how that fleshes out in real life. I'm thankful for Peter because Peter makes it very clear for us. Turn to 1 Peter chapter 1. 1 Peter chapter 1, verse 22. Here's how it happens. He says, "You have purified your souls," verse 22. You've purified your souls. How, Peter? "In obedience to the truth." Here's how you cleanse your hands and purify your hearts. You turn from what you know to be sin, and you try to obey God. You get on the path of obedience. You make a commitment to obey God. Purify your soul in obedience to the truth. So, the first component of repentance is turning your heart back to God. The second is turning from all known sin. The third element of repentance is found in verse 9. Cultivate godly sorrow. Cultivate godly sorrow. Notice what James says. "Be miserable and mourn and weep. Let your laughter be turned into mourning and your joy to gloom." Now folks, this doesn't mean that we as Christians should walk around gloomy and glum all the time. It doesn't mean that laughter is sinful. In fact, Psalm 126 verse 2 says, "Our mouth was filled with laughter, our tongue with joyful shouting." Why? "Then they will say among the nations, the Lord has done great things for them." We laugh and we shout and we're filled with joy because of all that God has done. There's nothing wrong with that. But here's what James is saying. To paraphrase Solomon, there is a time to laugh and there is a time to weep. It's like Jesus' words in Luke 6, verse 25. Jesus said, "Woe to you who laugh now, for you shall mourn and weep." You see, what both Jesus and James are warning about is the kind of superficial happiness and laughter and joy that still tolerates sin in the life. Tasker, in his commentary, says, "When a Christian compromises with the world and is double-minded, it is a sure sign that his sense of the gravity of sin has become blunted." James is saying, listen, when we've been tolerating sin in our lives, it's not a time for lightheartedness. Genuine repentance cuts deep. But notice the words he uses. Verse 9, be miserable. He's calling for a state of feeling miserable and wretched. A good translation of it would be this: be devastated with shame over your sin. Mourn. This word mourn refers to a deep kind of inner grief. Weep. This word describes the sort of violent wails that often accompany funerals in the Middle East. You see, together, these terms speak of a broken heart. The sad thing is, some professing Christians are so out of touch with their true spiritual condition that they're laughing when they ought to be weeping. And so James adds in verse 9, let your laughter be turned into mourning and your joy to gloom. Now, folks, let's be honest with ourselves. We are influenced by the culture in which we live. And we live in an instant society. We want it, and we want it now. So when it's time for us to weep over our sin before God, we want to weep for 2 minutes and then get up and be filled with joy. But when God calls his sinning people to himself, it always involves a deep sorrow for sin. Repentance is not a frivolous, I'm sorry, God, I'm on my way. Let me show you what it looks like. Turn back to the prophet Joel. In Joel's prophecy, he's telling the people that judgment is coming. A plague is coming in chapter 2. But in the middle of prophesying this judgment, notice what he says in Joel 2, verse 12. He says, yet even now, declares the Lord, even while I'm prophesying judgment, return to me with all your heart and with fasting and weeping and mourning, and tear your heart and not your garments. In the ancient world, a sign that you were weeping over some devastating event in your life was to tear your outer garment so people knew. The Lord says, I'm not interested in your outer garment. Tear your heart before me. Now return to the Lord your God, for he is gracious and compassionate, slow to anger, abounding in loving kindness, and relenting of evil. Who knows whether he will not turn and relent and leave a blessing behind him? That's what we're to do. We're to be filled with fasting and mourning and weeping, and we're to tear our hearts, as it were, before God. This is so far from where our culture is. The truth is, Scripture says that every sinner without exception, will eventually mourn his sin. It will either be now, or it will be when it's too late, when God has already begun to display his wrath. It's amazing to me how unbelievers laugh about their sin and are often so proud of it. When I was a seminary student, I worked in the shipyards every summer as an electrician, wiring 75-foot steel hull boats down and off the coast of Mobile. And I was always struck by the fact that there were a number of times, I can remember two occasions particularly, and I'm sure there were more, but I remember these two vividly, when I talked with two men who were definitely not believers about their need for Christ, and their response was to laugh about it. To say, yeah, I know I'm a sinner, and I know that my future doesn't look very good, but you know, they'd make some joke about having a good time in hell as if it were sort of the ultimate party. Somehow, those men had forgotten what Jesus describes, a place of eternal torment where there is wailing and grinding of teeth, where the fire is never quenched. Yet sadly, even though we know that, even Christians can become lighthearted about their sin. I've had people come up to me and say things like this. Yeah, I know or not come up to me, it's when I've been talking with them. They'll say, yeah, I know the adulterous relationship I'm involved in is sinful, but God will forgive me. Listen, that's a long way from being miserable and mourning and weeping about your sin. Douglas Moo writes, a carefree, devil-may-care attitude is typical of those who are friends of the world. They live the hedonist philosophy, eat, drink, and be merry, for tomorrow we die, a worldview that ignores the terrifying reality of God's judgment. But even the committed Christian can slip into a casual attitude towards sin, perhaps presuming too much on God's forgiving and merciful nature. James' words in this passage directly counter any such attitude. He wants us to see sin for what it is, a serious breach in our relationship with a loving Heavenly Father, a breach that, if not healed, can lead to both temporal and spiritual disaster. Contrast a casual attitude toward sin with the kind of true repentance Paul describes in 2 Corinthians chapter 7. Turn there with me for just a moment. 2 Corinthians chapter 7. In verse 8, he says, I wrote you a letter and it made you sorrowful. He says, but I'm glad, verse 9, because it made you sorrowful to repentance. Verse 10, he says, there are two kinds of sorrow about sin. There's one that isn't true repentance, just being sorry for the trouble it causes, that you got caught, whatever. And then there's this true godly sorrow. And let me tell you what godly sorrow looks like. Verse 11, here it is. Here's what true biblical repentance produced in godly sorrow looks like. For behold, what earnestness, what eagerness this very thing, this godly sorrow has produced in you. When there's true repentance, there's an eagerness to deal with it. What vindication of yourselves. You want to set the stigma of sin that's been attached to you right. You want to deal with it. What indignation. This is a word for anger. Righteous anger, not against others, but against us and our own sin. What fear. True repentance produces a genuine fear of God who holds our breath in his hands. What longing. This word longing describes the intense desire for a relationship. What zeal. This is a word for jealousy. What jealousy. What avenging of wrong. It doesn't mean carrying out vengeance on others. It means dealing with sin, being absolutely ruthless in our dealing with the sin in our lives. That's what true repentance looks like. That's what godly sorrow looks like. Now here's the question. How can we cultivate that kind of godly sorrow in our hearts? Well, very briefly, there are a couple of things we can do. First of all, contemplate God's goodness. Romans chapter 2, there Paul tells us in verse 4 that the goodness of God leads us to repentance. Contemplate the goodness of God to you, and if you really think about it and you dwell on it and your response to him, it will drive you to a godly sorrow over your sin. Secondly, if you want to cultivate a godly sorrow, come to a full understanding of who God is and his holiness. You remember in Isaiah chapter 6, Isaiah sees God for all that he is and his great holiness. And how does he respond? Woe is me, for I am undone. For my eyes have what? Seen the King. You want to cultivate a godly sorrow about your sin? Look at God's goodness. Look at God's holiness. And finally, look at your own sinfulness. Come to a full understanding of your own sinfulness through the Word of God. Several passages drive this point home that the Word of God leads us to appreciate our sinfulness for what it is. In Acts 2, you remember Peter preaches, and after he's done preaching, it says, when they had heard this, when they heard his sermon, when they heard the Word of God taught, what happened? They were pierced to the heart. But if you're living in a pattern of unrepentant sin, that the Word of God would pierce you to the heart, make you appreciate your true condition before God. 2 Corinthians chapter 7, verse 8, Paul says, my letter filled you with godly sorrow. The Word of God produces that in us. Now, go back to James chapter 4. James ends this paragraph in verse 10 with a summary command that takes us back to verse 6. Notice verse 10. Humble yourselves in the presence of the Lord. You see, if God gives grace to the humble, then the way to experience God's grace is to humble ourselves before him. And as we've seen, the way to humble ourselves is to repent, to turn to God, to turn from our sin, and to cultivate godly sorrow for sin. It's to recognize our spiritual poverty and our desperate need of God's grace. But when I hear that, my response is what yours should be as well. How can we repent like that? You see, even our repentance needs to be repented of. So here's the irony, folks. Even genuine repentance is a gift of grace. Acts 11, verse 18, God has granted repentance. You see, that's what the promise in verse 10 means. Look at verse 10 again. Humble yourselves in the presence of the Lord, and he will exalt you. In context, God's promise that he will exalt us or lift us up refers back to the promise of grace in verse 6. In other words, he will exalt you means he will give you the grace he promised if you will humble yourself in repentance. George Stulock in his commentary puts it this way. He says, James is telling us to expect that God will come near to forgive sin, to restore joy, and to strengthen the repentant sinner to live in purity and righteousness. He will exalt you if you'll humble yourself. What's the solution to quarreling and fighting? It's the same solution as every other sin. It's God's grace. And God gives it to the one who humbles his heart before him in genuine repentance. But here's the really amazing part. Don't miss this. God always responds to genuine repentance with grace. There's so many places where this is clear. I love Isaiah 55. You remember, we're told there, let the unrighteous man turn from his ways and the wicked man from his thoughts. Let him return unto the Lord, for he will, what? Abundantly pardon. Now, I don't know about you, but when I hear that, I think, wait a minute, how can God do that? Well, it's as if God anticipated that response because he says, let me tell you, the next verse, even as the heaven is high above the earth, so are my ways higher than your ways and my thoughts than your thoughts. This is God. This is our God. When we turn in genuine repentance to him, he always responds in grace. God always welcomes home the prodigal who's willing to leave his sin and return home to the Father. My favorite story of such grace, it's in Max Lucado's book, No Wonder They Call Him the Savior. Max tells the story in that book of a Brazilian girl named Christina. Listen to her story. Christina wanted to see the world. Discontent with a home having only a pallet on the floor, a wash basin, and a wood-burning stove, she dreamed of a better life in the city. One morning, she slipped away, breaking her mother's heart. Knowing what life on the streets would be like for her young, attractive daughter, Maria hurriedly packed to go find her. On her way to the bus stop, she entered a drugstore to get one last thing, pictures. She sat in the photograph booth, closed the curtain, and spent all she could on pictures of herself. With her purse full of small black and white photos, she boarded the next bus to Rio de Janeiro. Maria knew Christina had no way of earning money. She also knew that her daughter was too stubborn to give up. When pride meets hunger, a human will do things that were before unthinkable. Knowing this, Maria began her search. Bars, hotels, nightclubs, any place with the reputation for streetwalkers or prostitutes. She went to the mall. And at each place, she left her picture, taped on a bathroom mirror, tacked to a hotel bulletin board, fastened to a corner phone booth. And on the back of each photo, she wrote a note. It wasn't too long before both the money and the pictures ran out, and Maria had to go home. The weary mother wept as the bus began its long journey back to its small village. It was a few weeks later that young Christina descended the hotel stairs. Her young face was tired. Her brown eyes no longer danced with youth but spoke of pain and fear. Her laughter was broken. Her dream had become a nightmare. 1,000 times over, she had longed to trade these countless beds for her secure pallet. Yet the little village was, in too many ways, too far away. As she reached the bottom of the stairs, her eyes noticed a familiar face. She looked again, and there on the lobby mirror was a small picture of her mother. Christina's eyes burned, and her throat tightened as she walked across the room and removed the small photo. Written on the back was this compelling invitation: whatever you've done, whatever you have become, it doesn't matter. Please come home. And she did. You see, like Christina and like the prodigal, the only hope for us is when we are willing to leave our sin and go home. Home to God. Maybe today you need to come to your senses. You need to leave the sin that you have enjoyed for so long and that has punished you so severely with its enslaving power and turn toward God and go home in genuine repentance.
1: That's Tom Pennington here on The Word Unleashed, concluding his 12-part series, War and Peace, Learning to Deal with Conflict. Today we learned that true repentance refuses to continue in what we know is wrong, and that when we choose the path of humility, God promises to pour out his restoring grace. Tom will begin another series next time. Do join us then here on The Word Unleashed. But Tom, before we end our time today, could you explain why Christians must be eager to repent and exercise humility to deal with conflict?
0: Well, as we've learned in the series, repentance and humility are not optional responses to conflict.
2: They're the only path to the grace that God promises. The reason humility is necessary for grace is that every quarrel and argument ultimately traces back to pride, that we know better than God and that our desires deserve to be satisfied more than the person who's standing in the way. That's the real problem. It's our own hearts. Thankfully, as we've seen, James maps out what genuine repentance looks like, and he calls believers to be marked by that repentance. I pray the Lord would use his word to help you and me see the importance of repentance and humility when we're dealing with conflict. And I trust this series has been an encouragement to you.
3: 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And now for Tom Pennington and the entire team, I'm Bill Wright. Thanks for listening to The Word Unleashed, exalting God's

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1: Do you know what America's last hope is? What America's greatest hope is? It is the local church. And I want to submit to

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3: Describing the birth of Jesus, John said, "The Word became flesh and dwelt among us." Now, dwelt literally means tabernacled or pitched his tent. And since the tabernacle was where God came down among his people, John is telling us that the presence of God has come to us in Jesus Christ. One day, Jesus came to the temple and said, "Destroy this temple, and in 3 days I will raise it up." Those who heard him thought that he was referring to the building. But Jesus was referring to his own body, indicating that he himself is the place where we meet with God. The place where you meet with God is not a building in Jerusalem or anywhere else. If you want to meet with God, come to faith in Jesus.
2: Is there someone in your life who needs to know the God of the Bible and might be open to take a journey through the Bible with you? 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
5: 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Jesus' resurrection implies that Jesus is still alive, still living. And here's what I want you to understand. As the Apostle Paul began to speak about in further scripture, began to teach us about the resurrection of Jesus, he makes clear that we understand that the same power that resurrected Jesus from the dead is the same power that changes and transforms our lives today. It's resurrection power.
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Well, today in our study of 1 John, we find the apostle being very direct with his readers, tackling some difficult subjects. The opposition between the church and the world, and even the issue of the Antichrist. Now, these weren't labels that John used lightly. He wanted to guard his readers against deception. He wanted them to be grounded in the truth. Beware that you don't get fooled by Antichrists. How? By keeping your eyes on the Lord Jesus Christ. Open your Bible to 1 John 2, and we'll read verse 15. Do not love the world or the things in the world. If anyone loves the world, the love of the Father is not in him. So things start off pretty straightforward. John begins this section. He has this prohibition against loving the world. He introduces yet another hypothetical statement, a true conditional statement, showing the problem that arises if someone might love the world. And we'll have more to say about this in a bit. But when John writes of the world, and here the word is cosmos, where we get our word cosmology from, cosmos, he writes of the world system, the general culture, the ideas, the values promoted by the world, which more often than not are diametrically opposed with biblical values. Now, of these things, John unabashedly says, do not love them. Don't love the stuff of now. As we'll find out, the now stuff is passing away. We won't be taking the now stuff in eternity, so don't give your love to the now stuff. The old saying goes, you can't take it with you. But John's idea applies more to than just mere materialism. No, you're not going to be taking it with you. You're not going to be taking any of your stuff into heaven, not even your most prized possessions, even if it's as beautiful as a, 1972 Stingray Corvette T-top. Won't be driving that to the pearly gates and parking it. But more than that, no people are going to go into heaven whom God does not allow. Unless we know Jesus is our Lord and Savior, unless we're clothed in Jesus' righteousness, having our sins forgiven by him, unless those things are individually true of us, we are not going. People sometimes say, God wouldn't ask me to give up this thing that I love. This thing that I love is just part of me. It's who I am. And, God loves me as I am. Well, not so fast. Does God love you? Yes, he does. Does God want to save you? Yes, he does. And just like the song says, we come just as we are, but we are not to remain as we are. God wants to save alcoholics through Jesus, but he doesn't want them to stay alcoholics. God wants to save porn addicts and fornicators through Jesus, but he doesn't want them to continue in their fornication, nor does he want homosexuals to remain homosexuals, identifying themselves as, quote, gay Christians, because Christians aren't to be identified by our sins, we're to be identified by our Savior. And so when it comes to the things of this world, including all these attitudes and actions and identities, don't love those things. As Christians, we leave those things behind for Christ. We forsake them as we follow Jesus. And don't miss that description of love. John said, don't love those things. And his word for love is going to be familiar to a lot of us, is agapao, that agape, selfless, sacrificial love. This is the highest form of love, the kind of love that Jesus demonstrated for us when he died for us on the cross. When Jesus laid down his life on our behalf as a sacrifice for our sins, he was engaged in this agape love. Agapao is the verb, but he was engaged in this agape, noun love, described here by John. But John's making the point that we might act in the same agape love with the stuff of this world. You see the problem that's developing here? What Jesus did for us to bring us to God, we sometimes do with the world in rebelling against God. That's a big problem. And that's why John says, don't do it. Don't give the love you owe to God. Don't give that same love to the world. Don't love this world in the same way that you're supposed to love God. And you say, well wait a second, I don't do that. Now, I might not be as sanctified as I need to be, but I don't love the world the same way I love God. Are you so sure? I imagine all

0: of us, myself included, might be surprised if we added up all the minutes each day we spend engaging in worldly pleasures versus our relationship with the Lord. And at what point along the way do we start calling that idolatry? By definition, idolatry involves worshiping gods other than the true God, and worship is really nothing less than love. So if we're being honest with ourselves, we might find out we do exactly what John specifically commands us not to do, which, by the way, is why he wrote this to Christians, because Christians have the danger of doing this. Now, I do want to say we need to be careful in this, lest we, you know, sink into the swamp of legalism, because we could say, well, I guess I better now start, you know, adding up all the minutes I spend on social media versus the minutes I spend in my Bible. And I know that sounds ridiculous that somebody would do that, but Christians do fall in this kind of trap, and that's bondage, right? And it's for freedom that Christ set us free, and we want to beware the ditches on either side. On one ditch is worldly licentiousness. On the other ditch is, you know, just works-based legalism. And we don't want to fall into either one of those traps. So we want to look at the general idea here. This isn't a question of life enjoyment. This is a question of loyalty. John never forbids stuff like basic entertainments or sports or whatnot. It's okay to love spending time with your family. And it's okay to love your hobbies, fishing, gardening, whatever. We just don't want to have the same love for our hobbies that we have for God. That's the point. That's clear. It's okay for us to enjoy the blessings that are given us by God, especially when we're using those things to give glory to God. Go out running in the morning and enjoy it. You're giving glory for God for the sunrise that you look at. Well, praise God. That's exactly what it's meant to be, right? Just be mindful to give God first place. Let him and his word set the priorities for everything else. And as long as we're doing that, we're going to be on good ground. Now, question. If we are to be careful not to love this world, does that mean now we're to shun the world and withdraw from it? Are we to, you know, live in our own Christian communities akin to, you know, monasteries and just never interacting with the world around us? Well, no. You remember Jesus' high priestly prayer to his Father in John 17? He pointed out that we as a church are in the world, but we are not of the world. John 17, 15 and 16 say that. You remember Jesus' conversation with Nicodemus the Pharisee by night, and he said God himself loves the world to the extent that he gave his only begotten son, John 3:16, to completely isolate and withdraw ourselves from the world would be to isolate ourselves from the people of the world. And it's for those people in the world that Jesus died. And how are we ever going to share the good news with them if we remain absent from them? How can we love them as God loves them if we are never around them, if we're always fully insulating ourselves against any relationship with them? See, right here in John 2, this is one of the statements from John that's easily and often taken out of context to make it mean something that John didn't mean for it to mean. Mention this world, a word world is cosmos, and it can be used in various ways, even in John's own writing. Again, we think of John 3:16, God so loved the world. But here in 1 John 2:15, he says, do not love the world. Is this a contradiction? Is God a hypocrite telling us not to do something that he does? Heaven forbid. No, we're talking about two different uses of this word cosmos. In John 3:16, God so loved the people within the cosmos that he gave his only begotten son. In 1 John 2:15, the command is, do not love this cosmos world system and the things that it offers. See, we are to love people. We are not to love anti-God world systems. Does that make sense? Okay, good. If we were to love those worldly systems that are opposed to God, then that would show that the love of the Father is not in us. And that's not complicated. That makes perfect sense. If we love the things that God specifically hates, then how can we say that we love God? It's like the preteen. Some of us have been there and we've seen it, that just rips off a string of obscenities. And then you call the person out and say, how do you kiss your mother with that mouth? How can we claim we love God with all our heart, soul, and strength while actively pursuing the things that are so opposed to God that he had to send his only begotten son to the cross? It's self-contradictory, but even so, this is what we do. Each of us at times finds ourselves engaged in the things that God hates, and we indulge ourselves in the sins for which Jesus died. Now, I know that's just part of free will, but it doesn't make it right. So we need to make the right choices. This is why this is in the imperative. Choose to live according to the love of God, rather than just merely claiming the offer of forgiveness while ignoring God's desire and command for our holiness. And this is why John said it the way he did. Do not love the world or the things in the world. If anyone loves the world, the love of the Father is not in him. He goes on to explain the kinds of stuff found within the world in verse 16. For all that is in the world, the lust of the flesh, the lust of the eyes, and the pride of life is not of the Father, but is of the world. All those things of the world fall into three basic categories: the lust of the flesh, the lust of the eyes, the pride of life. This idea of lust, we tend to think of that as just purely being, you know, a desire, craving for something forbidden. Often we go immediately to the sexual, the physical, the sordid. Doesn't need to be limited to that sort of thing. John's use of the term is broader. We see that here. First category, lust of the flesh. That does speak to that which is carnal. It could be sexual, but it could be anything dealing with our flesh and comforts. The pizza buffet might be an appeal of the lust of the flesh when you walk in, especially if your stomach's growling at the time. And anything that overindulges a physical need, even a God-given need like hunger or thirst, might be described as a lust of the flesh. You've got the lust of the eyes. That's, of course, visual. It's been often said that the eyes are the windows to the soul. And this world specializes putting in things in front of our eyes that are downright awful. We live in the era of TikTok and Instagram, and we are enticed by things that we see, but with which we never interact. We live in this constant state of covetousness, always wanting the next thing that we see. Final category is might summarize as the heart. First you have the physical, then you have the visual, and now we have the heart. It speaks of a different kind of lust that reveals itself in boastfulness. That's the idea behind the pride of life. And this word for pride is unusual in the New Testament. It's used only twice, and it refers to pretension or arrogance. Even the word for life is somewhat unusual. It's not the normal word. This is only 10 times in the New Testament. It refers to life, but it refers to the stuff needed to maintain life. Some lexicons use the idea of possession and property. So we might think of this third category as being a dangerous combination of the first two. If you combine the lust of the flesh and the lust of the eyes together, you get this. You get this arrogant covetousness. We so want the physical things that we see that we believe that we are entitled to them, and we arrogantly assert our right to them. It's been often observed that these three categories of lustful temptations are seen in both the Garden of Eden as well as in Jesus' wilderness temptations. When Satan, as the serpent, tempted the woman Eve, what did she see? We know from Genesis 3, verse 6. So when the woman saw that the tree was good for food, that it was pleasant to the eyes, a tree desirable to make one wise, she took of its fruit and ate. She also gave to her husband with her, and he ate. So it was good for the food. That's lust of the flesh. It was pleasant to the eyes. That's lust of the eyes. It was desirable for self-wisdom. That's the pride of life. The exact same pattern that we see in Satan's temptation of Jesus. And we don't have time to go into it in depth. And you read about it in Matthew chapter 4 because you've got the stones turning into bread. Well, that's the lust of the flesh. You have the second temptation of throw yourself down from the temple rooftop. That's the lust of the eyes because the other people would see him. And then third, you've got the kingdoms of the world given to Jesus in exchange for Jesus bowing down and worshiping the devil. That's the pride of life. Guys, the devil doesn't change his tactics. He's used the same temptations throughout human history, and there's only been one person who, you know, turned him down, and that was Jesus. Now, as to John's point here at the end of verse 16, these are the things that are offered by the world. They're offered by the world. They're not offered by God. God does not give these things. So, if we are indulging in them, what does that tell us? They didn't come from our koinonia fellowship with God, so that means they must have come from somewhere else. I was thinking about this week, and this is both convicting and comforting. It's comforting in the sense that when we experience these temptations, we know the surefire way to deal with them. We run, don't walk, run to Jesus. Jesus does not give these things, so we know that, you know, if we give ourselves anew to our Savior, if we seek him in prayer, if we ask for a filling of his Spirit, if we spend time in his Word, we spend time around other believers, those things we know we're going to be given a way of escape because Jesus doesn't give those things. So we're going to run to Jesus. That's comforting. It's convicting because it shows us our failing. Because if we find ourselves enticed by the things and the lust of the world, it means that we're not spending the time with Jesus that we should be spending. He doesn't give these things. So if we have them, we didn't get them from him, right? We got them from the world. Now, thankfully, the solution is obvious. It's repentance. Because once you recognize the problem, you can do something about it. You can change your mind. You can change your direction and turn back to Jesus. And John ends this first section with a contrast in verse 17. And the world is passing away and the lust of it, but he who does the will of God abides forever. So the stuff of this world doesn't come from God, but neither does it last like God lasts. The stuff offered by this world, it's all strictly temporary, just like the world itself is temporary. He says, this world is passing away. Now, I don't know about you, but I think that's really good news, especially after the tragic headlines of the past few weeks. Who would want this world to last forever? Who wants school shootings and subway stabbings and political assassinations to keep going? I don't. The best thing that could happen to this world is for it to pass away. We long for a new world. We start with a new kingdom, the messianic kingdom that eventually gives way to a new heaven and a new earth. We desire something different. We desire something new, something better, something perfect. Guys, even those who don't believe in Jesus understand that there's something terribly wrong with this world. This world is not what it should be. It hasn't been what it should be since Genesis chapter 3. This world is fallen. It doesn't even take a degree in theology to recognize it as being not what it should be. People don't agree to the cause. People don't agree to the solution. But we can all agree it's not what it could be. How glad we should be that this world is passing away. Now, from a Christian perspective, we know exactly why this world has fallen. We're grateful that it's passing. And how glorious it's going to be when it finally fades into the dustbin of history, replaced with the kingdom of our Lord Jesus. And of course, we may not even need to wait that long, not that that's far off, because we have the reality that any one of us might see our Lord Jesus at any moment. For the Christian, that is not a day to fear. That's a day in which we can rejoice. The day that we as Christians draw our last breath, it is not the day that we die. That's the day that we awake more alive than ever in the presence of our Lord Jesus. Amen. That's the day we're finally going to see Jesus face to face. That's the day that we're going to finally experience life as it should be. And we'll sing, we'll shout, we'll praise God. For, among other reasons, we're no longer going to be tempted by the lust that this world offers. All those things are going to pass away, never again to trip us up. That's going to be an awesome day. Now, bringing it back to John's contrast, we do have a major difference here, right? Because the world, the lusts are passing. God's people who do his will don't pass. We abide, we remain forever. Who exactly does John identify as abiding forever? Well, he who does the will of God. It's one thing to know the will of God. It's another thing to do it. Jesus, I know this sounds like that's drastic, but guess what? Jesus said pretty much exactly the same thing at the end of the Sermon on the Mount when he warned of the day in which many would see him saying, Lord, Lord, still be cast out from his presence. Matthew 7, 21 through 23. Not everyone who says to me, Lord, Lord, shall enter the kingdom of heaven, but he who does the will of my Father in heaven. Many will say to me in that day, Lord, Lord, have we not prophesied in your name, cast out demons in your name, done many wonders in your name? Then I will declare to them, I never knew you. Depart from me, you who practice lawlessness. Now, I know those words are very sobering when we read them. They might even be frightening to some. Every Christian longs to hear from Jesus, well done, good and faithful servant, enter the joy of your Lord. No Christian wants to hear these words. But Jesus himself looks beyond superficial professions of faith, words without sincere belief affecting the heart, and he looks for those who do the will of his Father. Now, I know some people look at this and they wonder, well, is my soteriology wrong? Do Jesus, do John, do they depart from the doctrine of salvation by grace through faith? Are they promoting a gospel of works? Well, of course not. And of course, that's why we need to take a comprehensive look at the Bible as a whole. And they always affirm, Jesus affirms, all the epistles affirm the good news of salvation by grace through faith in Jesus. But we are fooling ourselves if we think that Christians aren't supposed to do good works. There's no such thing as a born-again believing Christian who cares nothing about the commands of God. Now, we might not consistently obey his commands. We might get convicted by our failings and our lack of obedience, but we still care about what he says. We still desire to obey, knowing that our only hope for obedience is the enabling grace that God himself gives. But when it comes to a person, we've all met him. We've all met her. Who has a zero desire to obey. Who cares nothing about God's command, cares nothing about God's character, cares nothing about God's nature, who wants nothing out of life except to just live for his or her own lust, but still claiming, well, I got my baptism certificate on the wall over there. I recited the sinner's prayer at one point. To that person, guys, the Bible doesn't give any assurance of salvation. Instead, it's the man or woman who does the will of God, who has the assurance of abiding with God forever. Well, how do I know I'm doing the will of God? What exactly is God's will? Is there any exact state of work of what we're supposed to do? Well, actually, yes, Jesus said it. Right after he multiplied bread and fish for the Jews in Galilee, John 6, 28, 29, they said to him, "What shall we do that we may work the works of God?" Jesus answered and said to them, "This is the work of God, that you believe in him whom he sent." So you believe in Jesus. You give your life to Christ. And he will start that change of life within you. Now, thus far, John has demonstrated that the world is just generally opposed to Christ. Thankfully, this world is passing away. But there is a specific way in which the world's opposition to Jesus is seen, something which is going to become more and more evident the closer to the end that we get. That's in the person of Antichrist. That's how we look at verses 18 and 19. Verse 18 says, "Little children, this is the last hour. And as you have heard that Antichrist is coming, even now many Antichrists have come, by which we know it is the last hour." A couple of questions need to be addressed before we get too far into this. First question is, who or what are Antichrists? Our English is a transliteration of the Greek word antichristos. Hopefully you hear the parallel there. And for all of the ink that's spilled on the subject and the person of Antichrist, the Bible uses the term a surprisingly few times, five times. All with John as the author, four times right here in 1 John, one time in 2 John. Guess how many times in Revelation? None. You won't find the term Antichrist anywhere in Revelation. Now, it does refer to Antichrist, it just doesn't use the term there. The Bible uses many different terms to refer to the person of Antichrist. Paul referred to him as a man of sin, the son of perdition, 2 Thessalonians 2, verse 3. In the same letter, Paul called him the lawless one, 2 Thessalonians 2, verse 8. In Revelation, John uses a picture of the beast to refer to Antichrist. We read about that in Revelation 11 and many other places. And when you're talking about the beast, that's a common picture that was, you know, from the visions of Daniel as well in the Old Testament. But you can go through the Old and New Testaments as well. The Bible has many titles for him, all referring to this same ominous person who will set himself in opposition against God, putting himself in the future temple, pretending that he is God. This is Satan's corrupted, lesser, copycat version of what's supposed to be Jesus, being truly opposed to Jesus in every way. He's going to fool many, and many people will take his mark, and a lot more could be said about the subject. We don't have time to do it today. Suffice to say, the Bible is clear that there is one future Antichrist whom we are to expect to come, many lesser Antichrists that we expect in the present day. We'll say more about that later. So that was the first question. Who or what is Antichrist? Second question, what's this last hour all about? Well, the last hour is based off the comparison with verse 17, right? The last hour is the time just prior to the passing of the world. So if there's any question of when that last hour would be, John lays it out for us very clearly. Right now, this is it. Now, some people will say, well, okay, that was 2,000 years ago. Then it was last hour. Then it was right now. Guess what? It's still right now. How can the last hour be 2,000 years ago and still be the last hour? It doesn't seem very much like last. Well, simple. When it comes to the overall plan of God, we are at the last stage of the phase. Imagine you've got a to-do list. various tasks. The last task taking longer than all the previous tasks combined. But the last task is still the last task. It's the same thing here. God's plan of salvation culminated in Jesus' death on the cross, his resurrection from the grave, and his ascension into heaven. Everything after that point with the birth of the church is the last. And for all of the debate that takes place over eschatology, there is one point on which all Christians should agree. We are in the last hour. And we don't have to guess at that fact. The Bible specifically identifies it for us. As we read here, little children, it is the last hour. It doesn't get clearer than that. Which obviously tells us we need to be ready to see Jesus at any time. And just in case some of John's readers might have been skeptical that it actually was the last hour, just like people today might be skeptical, he provided a bit of truth. He said, it's the existence of all these many antichrists. I know that might seem confusing, particularly since Old and New Testament speak of this future one individual who sets himself in opposition to God. So how could John write of many antichrists? Well, these are the people who act similarly to the single antichrist that's yet to come. Think of it this way. Just like Christians are to walk like Christ Jesus, doing the things that Jesus wants us to do, so do little a antichrists walk according to the model of the big A antichrist to come. They themselves are not the person of whom we are to beware, but their existence and their multiplication proves that we live in the last hour. And the more opposition that there is to Jesus, the more it proves that we're in the last days prior to Jesus' return. And judging by the general response of today's culture to Jesus, guys, we are closer than ever.
1: 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For now, we can say this. Don't be deceived. Keep looking to Jesus. Keep your eyes on him. Spend time in his word. Be filled with the Spirit. Develop the disciplines in your life to stay grounded in the grace of God. You know, the more we rely on ourselves, we will struggle with this world that surrounds us, but the more we rely on Christ, the more we will be strengthened for the fight. Perhaps today is a day that you turn back to the Lord Jesus, knowing that you're tired from all of your running. It's time to put your eyes back on Christ, fully surrendering yourself to him. Or perhaps it's a day to turn to Jesus for the first time, receiving him into your own life as your Lord and Savior. Receive Jesus' forgiveness and grace by believing upon him today. Right now, right where you are, go to Jesus in prayer. Repent of your sins by turning away from them, forsaking them, and tell Jesus how you believe that he's the Son of God who died for your sins at the cross and rose 3 days later from the grave. Entrust yourself to him. Place your life in his hands. Ask Jesus to be your Lord and King. He will save you. He saves everyone who comes to him in faith. If we can help you with that, please let us know. 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
4: Don't you dare insult God by saying God can't use you. Don't you dare do it. Don't you say, who am I? How can God use me? I'm just an ordinary person. I want to show you today, friend, that God can use you and you. Yes, you, ma'am. You, sir. You, team. You can be in God's Hall of Champions.
3: Welcome to Love Worth Finding, featuring the dynamic messages of beloved pastor and Bible teacher, Adrian Rogers. The champions of faith listed in Hebrews chapter 11 give us an idea of the kind of people God uses to accomplish His mighty plans. Pastor Rogers said, "I have seen people too big in their own sight for God to use. I've never seen a man small in his own sight that God could not use." Gideon's story from the book of Judges shows five characteristics of people God uses. If you have your Bible, turn now to Hebrews chapter 11, beginning in verse 32, as Adrian Rogers shares more about people God uses.
4: Now, in our passage of Scripture, we're going to find something about Gideon. He's kind of hunkered down. Judges 6, verse 11. "And there came an angel of the Lord and sat under an oak which was in Ophrah, that pertained unto Joash the Abiezrite, and his son Gideon threshed wheat by the winepress to hide it from the Midianites." Now, he's not up on the threshing floor. He's down at the winepress. The threshing floor is up on the hilltop so the wind will blow the chaff away. The winepress is down there to collect the wine. So he's hiding now from the Midianites. "And the angel of the Lord appeared unto him and said unto him, The Lord is with thee, thou mighty man of valor." That's one thing Gideon would not think of himself as being, folks, a mighty man of valor. As a matter of fact, he is frightened to death. And he says, "The Lord is with thee, thou mighty man of valor." And Gideon said unto him, "O my Lord, if the Lord be with us, why then is all this befallen us? And where be all the miracles which our fathers told us of, saying, Did not the Lord bring us from Egypt? But now the Lord hath forsaken us." Now, there are many of us who feel the same way. Oh, how wonderful it was back in the olden times when God was moving mightily. But now God has turned His back on us. God has forsaken us. And here Gideon's trying to blame it on God. Gideon here is waiting on God. God is waiting on Gideon, as we're going to see. "The Lord hath forsaken us and delivered us into the hand of the Midianites. And the Lord looked upon him and said, Go in this thy might." Underscore that. In this thy might. Now here's a man frightened to death. God calls him a man of valor and speaks of his might. "And thou shalt save Israel from the hand of the Midianites. Have not I sent thee?" And he said unto him, "O my Lord, wherewith shall I save Israel? Behold, my family is poor in Manasseh, and I am the least in my father's house." And the Lord said unto him, "Surely I will be with thee, and thou shalt smite the Midianites as one man." God says, "Gideon, I've got a job for you to do, and you're a mighty man." He said, "Lord, do you know who you're talking to? Lord, of all the families in Israel, all the tribes, my tribe is the least. All the families in that tribe, my family is the poorest. And all of the kids in that family, I am the runt of the litter. You're saying that God is going to use me?" God is saying, "Yes, Gideon, I'm going to use you. Now, I want you to listen to me. Don't you dare insult God by saying God can't use you. Don't you dare do it. Don't you say, Who am I? How can God use me? I'm just an ordinary person. I want to show you today, friend, that God can use you, and you, yes, you, ma'am, you, sir, you, team, you can be in God's hall of champions. Now, let me give you five characteristics of people that God uses. Number one, God uses common people. God uses common people. Look again in verse 14. "And the Lord looked upon him and said, Go in this thy might, and thou shalt save Israel from the hand of the Midianites. Have I not sent thee? And he said unto him, O my Lord, wherewith shall I save Israel? Behold, my family is poor in Manasseh, and I am the least in my father's house. And the Lord said unto him, I will be with thee, and thou shalt smite the Midianites as one man." Here was a fearful farmer, but God says he is a man of valor. Why is this? God did not see Gideon as he was. God saw him as he could be with God's power upon him. You see, it's not what you are in and of yourself. We might be common as such. Look on down to verse 34. The Bible says, "But the Spirit of the Lord came upon Gideon." Do you see that? The Spirit of the Lord came upon Gideon. In the Hebrew language, it literally says, "The Spirit of the Lord clothed himself with Gideon." How would you like for God to wear you like a suit of clothes? And therefore, it is not necessarily the man, it is God in the man. God will wear you, friend, like a suit of clothes. God uses ordinary people. Now, secondly, God uses cleansed people. Look, if you will, now in chapter 6, verse 25. And it came to pass the same night that the Lord said unto him, take thy father's young bullock, that's a young bull, even the second bullock of 7 years old, and throw down the altar of Baal that thy father hath, and cut down the grove that is by it, and build an altar unto the Lord thy God upon the top of the rock in the ordered place, and take the second bullock and offer a burnt sacrifice with the wood of the grove which thou shalt cut down. Now, the problem with Gideon and those around him is their lives were stained with sin. They had forsaken the Lord their God, and they were serving idol gods. Now, you want God to use you? God will not. He will not use you if there's unconfessed, unrepentant of sin in your life. He will not do it. Is Jesus Christ number one in your life? If he's not, you have an idol somewhere. Number three, God not only uses common people, and God not only uses cleansed people, but God uses courageous people. Look, if you will, in verse 12. And the angel of the Lord appeared unto him and said unto him, the Lord is with thee. Now watch this. Thou mighty man of valor. Valor, we don't use that word much, but it means courage. Courage. Now, not only was God going to use Gideon, but God was going to make Gideon a general. And he said, Gideon, blow the trumpet. Gather an army, and he did, and 32,000 people came to help him to deliver Israel from the oppression of the Midianites. Now, begin in Judges chapter 7, verses 2 and 3. And the Lord said unto Gideon, the people that are with thee are too many for me to give the Midianites into their hands, lest Israel vaunt themselves against me, saying, mine own hand hath saved me. Now, therefore, go to proclaim in the ears of the people, saying, now underscore this, whosoever is fearful and afraid, let him return and depart early from Mount Gilead. And there returned of the people 22,000, and there remained 10,000. 10,000 are all that's left. He's lost two-thirds of his army. They've gone home. Today, if you're a coward, God cannot use you. God is looking for mighty men of valor. God is looking for brave souls. God is looking for courageous people. God is looking for people that cannot be intimidated. Now, are you a fearful person? You say, Pastor Rogers, there's some things to be afraid of. I'm not talking about normal fears, like being afraid of a rattlesnake or getting in an airplane when the weather gets rough and your heart rate goes up. Those are normal fears. They're like a thunderstorm that comes and then it's over. But the Bible speaks of a spirit of fear. It's like a fog. It just stays and it lingers in the air. It's not like a thunderstorm and then the sun comes back out. God has not given us the spirit of fear, but of power and love and of a sound mind. If you're a child of God, filled with the Holy Spirit, God has given you the spirit of power and of love. Did you know love removes fear? The question is not, are you brave enough? The question is, do you love enough? Do you love the Lord? God has given us the spirit of power and of love and of a sound mind. And that word sound mind literally means a mind that cannot be stampeded. It means a mind that sees things as they are. Not afraid of phantoms, not afraid of spooks, not stampeded by the sinister minister of fear who is the devil. Get filled with the spirit of God. And you're going to have not only an assurance that God can use you, but you're going to find yourself unusually courageous. Now, here's the next kind of person that God uses. God uses cautious people. You say, that's contradictory. No, it's not. Look now, if you will, here, chapter 7, verses 4 through 8. And the Lord said unto Gideon, the people are yet too many. Bring them down into the water, and I will try them for thee there. And it shall be that of whom I say unto thee, this shall go with thee, the same shall go with thee. And of whomsoever I shall say unto thee, this shall not go with thee, the same shall not go. So he brought down the people unto the water. And the Lord said unto Gideon, everyone that lappeth of the water with his tongue as a dog lappeth, him shalt thou set by himself. Likewise, everyone that boweth down on his knees to drink, and the number of them that lapped, putting their hand to their mouth, were 300 men. But all the rest of the people bowed down upon their knees to drink water. And the Lord said unto Gideon, by the 300 men that lapped, will I save you and deliver the Midianites into thine hand. And let all the other people go, every man to his own place. So the people took victuals in their hands and their trumpets. And he set all the rest of Israel, every man unto his tent. And retained those 300 men, and the host of Midian was beneath him in the valley. Now, God says, all right, Gideon, you've sent the fearful home. Now, Gideon, there's another test. Bring the people down here to the brook of Harod and tell them to drink water. It's hot in that valley. I've been in that valley. I've been to this very brook. And he said, all right, men, break ranks and get a drink of water. Now, the people began to divide themselves, these 10,000 that were left. There were some men who got down, put their mouths in the water, and began to suck up the water. Can you imagine how vulnerable a man would be to the enemy like this, with his neck bared? And the Bible says the enemy was right up there. There they are, down with their mouths in the water, sucking up the water. There were 300 men, however, putting their hand to the mouth, looking around. These were cautious men. No cautious men. You say, I thought we wanted courageous men. Yes, courageous and cautious. I love the balance of the Bible. The Bible says, in nothing be terrified by your adversaries, but the same Bible says, be sober, be vigilant. Your adversary, the devil, goeth about like a roaring lion, seeking whom he may devour. How careful we need to be. We don't just saunter forth and say there's nothing to be afraid of. Friend, we have a wicked, cruel, cunning, malevolent devil, and he's out there to sabotage your life. So the Bible says, watch and pray. Paul said, I keep my body under. I buffet it. I don't give myself to things. You need to watch what you watch, what you see on television. You say, well, it doesn't bother me. I can look at naked women. It doesn't bother me. Is that what you believe, sir? Either you're no man or you're Superman or you're a liar. I believe the third one is true. No, you can't take a fire in your bosom and be not burnt. You watch the company you keep. You watch the places that you go. I heard Billy Graham say on one occasion, I stay frightened. Paul said, I was with you in weakness and fear and much trembling. There's an enemy and he's real. And you need to stay on guard or God can't use you. Winston Churchill one time said, we must be ready at our weakest possible moment to meet anything the enemy brings against us at his strongest possible moment. Are you on guard? You know what sin often is? Sin is an unexpected opportunity, an unprotected life, and an undetected weakness. You put those together and you go down. The Bible says, let him that thinketh he standeth take heed lest he fall. We must rush on. God uses a cautious people. Friend, God also uses a confident people. A confident people. Look, if you will, now in chapter 7, verses 12 through 15. And the Midianites and the Amalekites and all the children of the east lay along the valley like grasshoppers for multitude. And their camels were without number, as the sand by the sea side for a multitude. And when Gideon was come, behold, there was a man that told a dream unto his fellow and said, behold, I dreamed a dream, and lo, a cake of barley bread tumbled into the host of Midian and came unto a tent and smote it that it fell and overturned it. And the tent lay along. And his fellow answered and said, this is nothing else save the sword of Gideon, the son of Joash, a man of Israel. For into his hand hath the Lord delivered Midian and all the host. And it was so that when Gideon heard of the telling of the dream and the interpretation thereof, that he worshipped and returned unto the host of Israel and said, arise, for the Lord hath delivered into your hand the host of Midian. Now what had happened is this. Now here is a man. Here's a man who's a common man. Here's a man who is a courageous man. Here's a man who is a cautious man. But now he needs to be a confident man. He needs to understand that God is with him. So the Lord does something for him. He says, Gideon, I want you to get a buddy And I want you to go into the camp of the enemy, and I want you to reconnoiter. I want you to go down there into the camp. I want you to see what is happening. And so here goes Gideon, and he somehow slips past the guards, and he gets right into the middle of the camp of the Midianites. And he comes up to a tent, and he hears two people in the tent talking. And Gideon is eavesdropping. One man said to the other man, "I had a terrible dream last night." He said, "What was it?" He said, "There was a loaf of barley bread, and it came tumbling down the hill." And he said, "It hit a tent. And when it did, it knocked the whole tent down. The whole thing collapsed. Just a roll of barley bread." The other man said, "You know what you saw? That roll of barley bread, that was Gideon. That was Gideon." Gideon heard all of this. And the man said, "We've lost. We've lost." Now think about it. Barley bread. Friend, barley bread was the poorest bread you could get. It wasn't whole wheat. It wasn't vitamin enriched. That was poor man's bread. And it comes tumbling down and destroys the whole thing. When Gideon heard that, he went back and said, "Fellas, we've won. We have won. Listen, let me tell you something. There is a dread in hell over you." You say, "Me? I'm just barley bread." That's the point. The devil hopes that you never really understand who you are or what you have in the Lord Jesus Christ. You say, "I'm just a piece of barley bread." That's right. I have seen people too big in their own sight for God to use. I've never seen a man small in his own sight that God could not use. God wants to take ordinary people and do extraordinary things through ordinary people. Now you make certain that your heart is clean, you're filled with the Spirit. A tiger met a lion as they sat beside the pool. Said the tiger to the lion, "Why are you roaring like a fool?" "That's not foolish," said the lion with a twinkle in his eyes. "They call me the king of all beasts because I advertise." A rabbit heard them talking, ran home like a streak. He thought he'd try the lion's plan, but his roar was just a squeak. A fox came to investigate, had his lunch in the woods. And so, my friend, when you advertise, be sure you've got the goods. Now, listen, you do have the goods if your heart is clean. If you're filled with the Holy Spirit, you may be only a piece of barley bread, but God is going to use you. There is a dread in hell that one of these days God's people are going to wake up as to who they are and what we have in the Lord Jesus. Those people in that tent were already afraid. That's the devil's crowd. They knew Gideon. Gideon was known in hell. Are you known in hell? I want my name to be on the bulletin board in hell. I want it to be in hell's post office. There he is, Adrian Rogers. He's dangerous. He's just barley bread, but he's dangerous. Friend, you can't have your name posted in heaven's hall of champions unless you have it posted in hell's post office of enemies. Gideon was known in hell. There was a man who tried to cast some demons out in the book of Acts. Well, actually, seven of them, seven sons of Sceva, Scevan's sons, going out there exorcists to cast demons out. And they came against the man who was filled with demons. And the man in whom the demons were turned on this man, on these men, stripped the clothes from them, beat them up. They ran like whipped puppies, naked, fleeing. What had happened is this. They said to this demon-possessed man, "We adjure you in the name of Jesus, whom Paul preaches, come out of him." That's secondhand religion. They didn't say, "In the name of Jesus, whom I know," "In the name of Jesus, whom Paul preaches." That's secondhand religion. You can't say, "In the name of Jesus that Adrian preaches." You have to say, "In the name of Jesus, whom I know." You know what the demon said? This is really funny. The demon said to these seven, "Jesus I know and Paul I know. Who are you? Who are you?" And they're running. Because their name was not known in hell. Your name needs to be known in hell. The demons need to know that you're somebody. An ordinary person. Barley bread. Common. Courageous. Cautious. Confident that God can use you. God gave victory that day. Would you like to live in victory? Or you just want a written review? There was a man born, he lived, he died. Folks, what difference is it going to make? What is your life going to count for? Don't you give me that business that you're just an ordinary person. Don't you tell me you're too old, too young, too poor, too uneducated. You see your calling, brother. Not many mighty, not many noble are called. Now, God may not use you the way he uses somebody else. You let God decide that. You don't choose your place of service. But you make yourself available to God. And God will use you. I believe that. Do you believe it? I've been speaking today to God's children. I've been speaking today to those who are saved. Not to the unsaved, but to the saved. Now, before you can be used of God in any of these other ways I've mentioned, first of all, you've got to know Jesus as your personal Savior and Lord. Let me tell you this, that we're sinners. Sinners by birth, by nature, by choice, and by practice. Our sin deserves judgment, but God wants to save us, and God will save us, anybody who will trust Him. The Bible says it clearly and plainly, believe on the Lord Jesus Christ, and you will be saved. What do you believe about Jesus? That He died for your sins, that He shed His blood for you, that He was raised from the dead, that He is willing and able to save you and will save you? Would you pray a prayer like this? Oh God, I am a sinner. I am lost. I can't save myself. But now today, with all of my heart, like a little child, I trust you to save me. Come into my life, forgive my sin, cleanse me and save me. And thank you for doing it. And help me never to be ashamed of you. Take all there is of me and use me for your glory. Amen.
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2: I want to be able to go to the ends of the earth for people that I haven't even met before, because that's what Christ did for me. That's what he took on humility. He took on human form when he had no need to. And if he did that for me, like, there's just no appropriate response but to do that for others.
3: Welcome back to another episode of On the Ground with Samaritan's Purse, where we take you to the front lines and behind the scenes of our work around the world. I'm your host, Christy Graham, and you may have seen in the news about the Ebola outbreak in the Democratic Republic of Congo, or the DRC. Samaritan's Purse, our disaster assistance response team, or DART for short, is on the ground in the DRC. We have opened two Ebola treatment centers, otherwise known as ETCs, in the hardest hit areas by the outbreak. And we're also training medical workers, providing personal protective equipment, and doing training in the community to teach people how to prevent the spread of this virus. And it is with the Lord's help that Samaritan's Purse is equipped to take on this disease. We've done it before, in Liberia in 2014 and the DRC in 2018. It's such a horrible disease, and it's difficult on our staff. But God redeems and restores difficult times. With him, nothing is wasted. And you're going to hear about how he has prepared us through these two past responses to take on Ebola yet again. The disease is dangerous. It is truly a sacrifice to say yes and go serve. I am in awe of these team members that are saying, "Yes, Lord, send me." Though there's a high mortality rate to the disease, there is still hope. There are people who have recovered from Ebola and have gotten discharged. Our staff, they're bringing hope. I got to take part in an infectious disease response training alongside members of our disaster assistance response team. I got to suit up and experience what it's like to put on the personal protective equipment. Being a part of this training, it impacted me so much. I've always had great respect for our teams, but now even more. Bev Kaufelt, who has served on the last two Ebola responses, took me through the training.
4: So usually at an ETC, we would have like WASH people, either national staff that have been trained or someone that would help with the donning. So like you always have a partner when you're donning, so that I can check Caitlin and say, yeah, Caitlin, you're good to go. You kind of give the once over and then Caitlin be like, okay, Bev, yeah, you're good to go. That's why we have mirrors. Because if you get in there and all of a sudden you have a little bit of a breach, like you have to go right out. So what we're watching for in this training is making sure that everyone's getting the order right. So first thing is they put their first layer of gloves on, and then they're going to put their suit on, second layer of gloves, and their mask, and then their hood. So you'll watch kind of the sequence that they're following there. And we have people in here helping them out too.
3: How long can you be in the suit?
4: We like to keep it to no more than 45 minutes to an hour. We

0: put the time on their arm. And so as a wash lead, I'm on the outside watching my team. And if I saw that Caitlin's looking a little red in the face, I'm like, hey, Caitlin, let me see your arm. And she shows me that she went in at, like, say, 2:30. I'm like, okay, what do you have left to do because you need to get out?
1: You have the stress and the adrenaline. So is the mood different?
0: We kind of say, like, slow, smooth, smooth is fast. But I heard someone say that once. And I'm like, that is so good for Ebola. There's no rush here. No one should be panicking. It should just be calm. Before they cross this threshold, you talk through what everyone's doing, who's responsible for what. You pray. There's no wasted movements. And you have to just be calm, patient, listen, have each other's backs. You can't be all moving at once. Because if I all of a sudden hit Christy and now her goggles are like this, she has to go out. And there has to be that built-in trust with each other.
1: Like I mentioned earlier, Samaritan's Purse has responded to Ebola before. I spoke with Bev about how years later, she has seen the Lord redeem that incredibly difficult season.
2: We know that God never wastes or, you know, he uses all things, our failures, our shortcomings, our, you know, setbacks, obstacles for his glory. What man meant for evil, God uses for good. So tell me about how in 2014, our team kind of went blind.
0: Yeah.
2: Didn't know what we were doing. Didn't have this training. How is he redeeming that time, as hard and painful as it is?
0: I think one of the things, we learned so much, first of all, and then to see that what we've learned has not been wasted. The fact that then we did training and we were better prepared in 2019 in DRC. And then we continue to do training every year for infectious disease. So every year we have people come through getting these suits and train. And we also, like people like Sasha, who put in an incredible amount of work, who are liaising with the WHO. We're now seen as a leader, us and Doctors Without Borders, for infectious disease. And now being able to have these guys here, I feel so much better about being able to train them, prepare them for what they're going to go to in DRC now, which, of course, we didn't have before. But again, like you said, God has redeemed it.
1: Apart from the Lord, we can do nothing. So in the field, after suiting up, our teams humbly go to God in prayer before they begin their shifts.
0: Lord, I just pray that you would just go with this team, give them strength and give them clarity of mind, Lord, and we just pray that you would help them do what you've asked them to do. Lord, we pray for the people of DRC and the people that are being impacted by Ebola. In your name, amen.
1: Bev led the water sanitation and hygiene team through their simulation.
0: You want someone to come in this room that is a completely clean room. So even if there's a little bit of waste in here, as soon as it hits that chlorine, it's deactivating the Ebola. Right? So you just have to give a once over. Just be really good. Don't leave until everyone's ready and everyone's agreed that the room is good. So Brian, you're like, okay guys, is there anything else? Let's take a quick look. Okay, we're good. Squeegee is back. Everything's good. Levels of our hand washing stations is good.
3: Check. All right.
1: Bev talked about how it's important to detach panic and full emotion while keeping compassion. I imagine that it's hard to balance for our staff. WASH teams, they must stay task-oriented. They must protect themselves in these high-risk situations. And if a patient passes away, it's an opportunity for our WASH teams to treat that individual with dignity and respect. But it's also such a critical time because the disease is still highly contagious, so they must spray the body down and care for it to prevent disease from spreading. But we also want to respect these image bearers. Our medical teams also went through simulations. They're getting used to doing things that they've done hundreds of times over, like starting an IV on a patient, but this time in the thick layers of gloves and hot Tyvek suit.
4: So we are going to be giving a starting an IV and bolusing little Timmy today. So we're going to think through once we walk in the room, just like you do in your normal environments at home. Doing an observation of the room, seeing what you need to move in order to do what you need to do. So looking to see your sharps container. So if Kate's going to be starting an IV, she should have a buddy that's able to hold. Is somebody her buddy?
1: At the training, Bev talked with me about a passage of scripture that has been on her heart.
0: This verse, and I shared it with the team today because it's so perfect. Acts 20:24. Paul says, but my life is worth nothing to me unless I use it for finishing the work assigned to me by the Lord Jesus, the work of telling others of the good news about the wonderful grace of God. And before that, He says, and now I'm bound by the Spirit to go to Jerusalem. I don't know what awaits me, except that the Holy Spirit tells me in city after city that jail and suffering lie ahead. So he knows going in, the same way we know going in, and yet he says, you know, but my life is worth nothing to me unless I use it for the finishing the work assigned by me by the Lord Jesus. We talked about that this morning, about we know fully to a certain extent what you're going into. If you've never done it before, you never know exactly until you get there. But that's why we're doing this training. But this is the purpose, you know, and just to spend that time in prayer with the Lord, asking the Holy Spirit to discern. Do you want me to go, Lord, or is it my ego and my pride? You have to have a little bit of a reverence for the disease. Yeah, you have to respect it. So you have to check your ego at the door.
2: All I can think about is, like, are you called or are you capable? And I think this is even, like, a tricky balance, because we want to be capable, we want to be trained and equipped as well as we can, but at the end of the day, we have to be surrendered and called, right? So you do want the knowledge, you do want the training. We don't want to go into it blind. But if you get too capable and too, I know what I'm doing, that's where you...
0: There's no room for arrogance or pride.
2: Yeah.
0: Anywhere in our life in general, but especially in a response like this, there's a humility of understanding just the weight of it.
1: One of our staff members who can speak into this humility is Dustin Martin. He is a WASH technical advisor in our International Projects Department. Dustin works and supports our field offices around the world in their water programs, and he is likely going to deploy to DRC very soon. One of our podcast correspondents caught up with Dustin at the training.
3: When we do this training on an annual basis, it is normally for a broad group of infectious diseases. So think about COVID, our COVID responses in the past, or cholera. These are the situations that we're trying to prepare for. This week, in response to the current crisis that's going on in the DRC, we are trying to do a just-in-time training for people who have availability to deploy to the Congo over the next 3 months. I've been involved in a couple of infectious disease responses in the past. One of them was in Uganda in 2022, but in that case, I didn't actually have to don PPE and go into the high-risk zone where either suspect or confirmed patients were. So this time around, in doing this training and preparing for a deployment, it's a little bit different for me because although I've done this training before, I am for the first time staring down like a very real deployment where I will likely in the next couple weeks be going into the high-risk zone. Also, since 2022, I've had 2 children with my wife, and so my family situation is different. And so all of that is kind of rattling around in my head as it becomes very real. We've talked about this kind of stuff in trainings and in manuals and in PowerPoint decks that talk about it in theory, but it's becoming very, very real for all of us this week.
5: So why are you willing to go?
3: I believe that everyone was created in the Imago Dei, the image of God, and that means that they have intrinsic worth and value, and that value extends beyond cultural borders. It doesn't matter what passport you carry. It doesn't matter the color of your skin. You are worth something in the eyes of the Creator, and I love my family. I love my colleagues, and I would go to the ends of the earth for these people, but I want to be able to go to the ends of the earth for people that I haven't even met before, because that's what Christ did for me. He took on humility. He took on human form when he had no need to. And if he did that for me, like, there's just no appropriate response but to do that for others.
5: You are preparing physically this week, learning, doing the training. How are you preparing spiritually? What does your prayer life look like right now going into that? And are there any scripture verses, passages, things that you're reading right now that are encouraging you?
3: It's a lot of short prayers. It's a lot of like just taking a moment to reflect, being willing to talk to people. It's a ton of short prayers over my kids, with my wife, you know, a lot of intentional conversations about these things and reflecting on why, like what I just answered, like why it is that we do this. So in terms of a scripture verse, honestly, like, I mean, the one that comes to me right now and in many times when I think about this line of work and why I do it is Philippians chapter 2, or have this attitude, which is also in Christ Jesus, who being in very nature God, did not consider equality with God something to be grasped, but made himself nothing, taking the very nature of a servant. And that is what drives me. That is what keeps me grounded, that like Christ did that for me. I'm meant to have that attitude. And so that's something I often come back to, is just like, I'm doing this because it's what Christ has done for me, what he's demonstrated for me. I don't think it means that he guarantees my safety, but I do have confidence and peace going into these environments, knowing that he is with me, knowing that I've made this decision with him and with my family on board. The thing I really want to just emphasize is that for many of our DART members, and I know for our IHQ staff, like I talk with folks about this, is like, it's more than just the individual that goes to serve that are like, quote unquote, the heroes of this story. Like I really do mean it, that like, I can't do this without my wife. And this is something that we do together. And I would hate for someone to think that like, oh, look at this like brave man who is willing to go and to put himself at risk, when like the truth is like my wife and my kids are as much a part of that as anything else. They stay behind, but they bear the weight of it as well. And and I think of a lot of like everybody at headquarters is, you know, not everybody's got children or a spouse, but like families bear the weight of this as well. And they're as much in this and a part of this as the people going, because they are supporting in prayer. They're keeping home life stable. I couldn't do it without her behind me.
1: I love that Dustin and his wife are a united front. They are both serving the Lord in their different callings. Some of us are the senders, and some of us are the goers, and that can change based on the season that we're in. And we need to remember that one role isn't more important than the other. Just like the body of Christ, we all have different gifts that the Lord gave us, and he wants us to use them for his glory. I know for me, I was a sender for many years when Edward was in the military, and it truly gave me such pride and just was a privilege to be able to take care of our kids so that he could go. And so I want to speak to people that are the senders. Your job is important. These men and women could not go into the fire without knowing that their home and their loved ones back home are taken care of. Okay, and now it's hard as well for the goers to put on these suits. So now let's take you back. We're going to get into that suit. This is called the Donning.
6: Thoughts, how you doing?
2: I'm already really hot, and I'm not even halfway there.
7: It gets hot.
6: Apron's good. All right.
8: Yes, sir.
6: All right, now we're going to get your goggles.
8: Got them?
7: Yes.
2: This is really putting into perspective what our teams do. I mean, this in a safe, confined environment is still makes you anxious. And that's why I think training is so important. And that's why I keep thinking, you know, we have to prepare in season and out of season for the gospel, you know, because when it's in hard situations, you have to go back to what you know. And we've been trained, we've been prepared.
1: Every minute that I was in that suit felt so long. It was finally time to take the personal protective equipment off. I was thrilled. This process is called doffing. It is similar to donning, and it was a whole process requiring a lot of patience. I can't even imagine how difficult it is to be slow and methodical after working a long shift facing Ebola. All you want to do is rip that suit off and get some air. But safety is the number one priority. And so it's important to go slow. And you have a team member that talks you through every single step. They're watching and making sure that you're following each procedure.
6: All right, Christy, come on in. Yeah. You're going to stand right here. So the first thing you're going to do, actually, you can go back and you're going to wash your hands.
2: Yeah.
1: After every single step, I had to wash my hands in chlorine solution. From taking the layers of glove off, to the goggles, the apron, the suit, the hood, the mask, every single time you had to wash your hands.
9: Can you turn around for me?
2: Oh, good. I forget how many layers you have until you do this.
9: We're gonna get another bath where that apron was, okay?
6: See, do you feel better already?
8: Yes.
9: Lighter and lighter. We're going to remove those gloves and wash our hands. Good job.
6: The most important thing is that, yeah, you're listening. That's where it's so important that, you know, you trust your staff, you're listening to the doffer, and you're not like, no, I think I should be doing this. And you're like, you're really at the mercy of them, especially if you've been in there for a really, really long time. You're tired. You can't see through your goggles.
4: He's thinking clearly.
6: He's keeping a calm voice.
2: Well, oh, that's what I was thinking of all the time. You're like, that is a very cool thing. Yeah. Have your back.
6: Yeah.
2: Thank you.
6: There you go. Well done.
2: Thank you.
1: It was such a relief to get that suit and that mask off. It gets so hot in that Tyvek suit. And again, I can't even imagine what it would be like under dangerous circumstances where you're facing Ebola. But even under practice, it was still really difficult. I'm extremely claustrophobic, and so putting that suit on was really difficult. I had to pray and I had to say scripture in my mind to stay calm. And again, I couldn't imagine wearing all that in the heat of Africa while serving patients who have a deadly disease. It truly helped me to have more empathy and compassion and to pray for our teams more urgently. Once I was out of that suit, which again was such a relief, I got to meet a member of our disaster assistance response team, Kate Allen.
2: Why did you sign up for the DARPA roster? Why would you do something like this?
10: I think just God really spoke to me about if you don't go, he will. You know, there's a lot of places that have a lot of need, war zones, catastrophes, where there's a sense of danger and discomfort in going. I just felt really strongly that God was calling me into mission work, but not long-term mission work, more the kind of using my skills to be able to just drop in, provide something, and then go.
2: Mm-hmm. And what kind of doctor are you?
10: I'm an emergency room doctor.
2: Okay, so you see it all.
10: Yeah.
2: So much like these hospitals and clinics that we set up, you know, we can see anything, but this specifically is Ebola. So you know what you're going into. And as I was putting the suit on, I thought of the armor of God, you know, how we are supposed to put, we have a spiritual attack and an enemy. We should be putting our armor on and taking it very seriously. So maybe what is the difference of saying yes to a trip like this?
10: I think, it's the same. I've been to Iraq, I've been to the Ukraine, like none of these situations are secure. Mm-hmm. And I think I've counseled a lot of people who've thought about going into DAR, you know, of just being that God isn't promised you to come home safe. Mm-hmm. God doesn't say you're going to be absolutely fine, you're not going to catch Ebola, or you're going to come home completely safe with no injuries, whether they be physical or emotional traumatic mm-hmm. injuries. But he does promise that he goes with us, and he promises that he goes ahead. Mm-hmm. And he promises he hems us in from behind. So we go with his spirit, and we go knowing that he has a plan, and that he has already paid the ultimate price. Mm-hmm. So I've often said to my parents, you know, if something happens to me on these deployments, I'm going to be fine because I go to be with Jesus. Mm-hmm. The trauma is more for you than it is for me mm-hmm. because mm-hmm. you're losing a daughter. But for me, if something happens to me, I'm going to be with Jesus. And mm-hmm. I know absolutely certainly where I'm going to be. Mm-hmm. And obviously, I hope that doesn't happen and I come mm-hmm. back and I be able to go on another one. But God promises me that he goes with me.
2: And I think of that verse, Paul, you know, to live is Christ, to die is gain, you know, and he said, and I don't know which one's better, you know, to live, I still have things for you to do, but to die is to be in your presence. And I think same when my husband was in the military, I think it was almost harder for us back home because we don't know what's happening. We don't know where he is, what he's facing. And I think he would always say, you know, he knew, had that assurance from the Lord. You're safe. You're with me.
10: And also, we're called into it. Mm-hmm. So I am completely 100% certain God has me where he wants me to be.
2: Right.
10: My parents to that degree have not yep. had the same assurance, that they haven't had that same calling on their life. They haven't got that same passion inside their soul to go, this mm-hmm. is where I need to go. So they very much have to rely on, okay, God likes to stay in me too as I let it go again. Mm-hmm. And I will say that one of the most beautiful things about, I've been deploying with SP since 2016, and just seeing my parents' growth in that, mm. because actually, like now, you know, a little while ago, I got kind of tipped to maybe be going to an insecure situation, but I told my parents and they were like, all right, yeah, when are you going? And mm. I was like, oh, we used to have tears mm. and arguments over this, and now they just go, yeah, sure. I was like, do you even love me anymore? But actually, God has just sustained them so many times that he has, yeah, he's been their comfort, he's been their protector. So actually, they have so much more peace about these situations than they used to do. Mm-hmm. So,
2: mm-hmm. Yeah, that's that verse, that peace that passes all understanding. It's not that the circumstances have changed or lightened. It's that I trust my Father deeper.
1: I love that the Lord has not only given Kate peace about the calling in her life, but he's also given peace to her parents as well. I wanted to hear what scripture God has taught her and what he brings to mind as she prepares to possibly deploy to the DRC.
10: I think the verse that I think this is, has really come to my mind with this one is the light shines in the darkness and the darkness does not overcome it. And that is God's promise. Yeah, you know, we are not sure that every patient will make it or that everyone will be completely safe all of the time. But the light does shine in the darkness and we are that light. We're bringing that. And just trusting that everything we do, whether it be, you know, great stuff like discharging a patient and having a party with them at the end of their time in the ETC, or whether it be, you know, comforting a family member when their family has died. Actually, we bring the light and the love and the peace of Christ. And just my prayer really is that he'll just keep using us in that way, that he'll strengthen us. And that's what I kind of pray as I prepare to go, like, let me be that light that shines in the darkness. You know, let me bring a little bit of Christ, whatever that might look like.
1: Pray for all the people affected in Central and Eastern Africa. Pray that ultimately this virus would stop spreading. And please be in prayer for our country office team in the DRC, our disaster assistance response team as we respond. Pray that we would be lights in this darkness. I want to close with a portion of Ephesians 6. It reminds us to put on the armor of God. As I was putting on that Tyvek suit, you know, we put on physical protection to face the disease, and you never take it more seriously than when you're going up against Ebola. But we as Christians, we're to take on spiritual defense as well, because we are fighting a spiritual battle in the midst of this difficult disease. Ephesians 6:10-13 says, "Finally, be strong in the Lord and in his mighty power. Put on the full armor of God so that you can take up your stand against the devil's schemes. For our struggle is not against flesh and blood, but against the rulers, against the authorities, against the powers and of this dark world, against the spiritual forces of evil in the heavenly realms. Therefore, put on the full armor of God, so that when the day of evil comes, you may be able to stand your ground, and after you have done everything, to stand." Thank you so much for listening today. Thank you for praying for our teams. God bless you.

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1: I'm thankful you're here today. I'm Doug Hanna. You may know the Bible is Old Testament and New Testament. And in the New Testament, we get the letters where Paul is writing to the churches, some encouragement, some correction, saying some things to them. Those have a lot of good things to say in them, but what they're really not is just a checklist of more stuff you've got to do. Like the first part of the New Testament, the Gospels, is Jesus sending coming to give his life for us to save us, and then the rest of it is instructions. That would be missing the point. It's not a longer checklist. Those letters are written to people that are already in Christ to remind them of who they really are.
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1: Sometimes you hear a verse out of the Bible and it didn't change. 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
1: I'm Doug, and I think my number one goal in being here is to encourage you each day. I think one of the best things that anything can do to encourage you is to challenge you. I really believe that. It doesn't feel always so encouraging when we're challenged, but it can be one of the best things for us. We come to the table with a bunch of assumptions, sometimes about God, sometimes about the Bible. And then when we get those assumptions questioned, which the Bible does, if we let it, well, that changes us. It's painful to be confronted instead of confirmed in our choices and our beliefs, but it's a mercy when God does it, and he does it a lot through the scriptures.
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1: My husband passed away 11 years ago, and I did not know what I was going to do or how I was going to raise my three grandchildren, but we've never went without a roof over our head or food on our table. I'm 73 years old. I'm still able to work, so he's been with me every single second and every single moment, and your radio station has helped immensely.

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1: Whenever there's a big movie coming up, I like to see the trailer. I just love watching movie trailers because it helps me get ready for what the movie's going to have in it before I even see it. My background does the same thing when I open the Bible. So I have to make sure that I'm coming into my reading of the Bible knowing exactly what my expectations are. And if they are centered on finding Jesus, I'm going to find the right thing.

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1: This is Doug, and I'm so glad you're here today. And I hope as you listen that not only are you encouraged generally, but that you're encouraged to spend time in your Bible as much as you can. And that can be when you're listening to it through an app. That can be when you take the time to read it, when you hear it at church, all of these things. But we don't go into it neutral. None of us do. We've all got backgrounds. We've all got histories. We've all got assumptions, all things we come to the Bible with, and that's okay. When we come into it, though, what we need to do is say what the Bible has to say comes first, and my assumptions, they come second. We do tend to get in a little bit of trouble when we put our assumptions first.

0: KCBI. I'm Doug. I don't hand out advice because that's not my job. But one of the pro tips I guess I'd pass along to you is take the time to read writings from older Christians. I mean, like hundreds of years ago, things they've written, read the creeds and stuff like that, because we're not the first Christians to read the Bible. There's a real humility and wisdom in listening to faithful believers who came way before us.
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1: So we've been listening to KCBI for many years now, and I actually have both the teaching channel and the music channel programmed on my car. 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
1: What an honor to be with you. I'm Doug Hanna. When you start thinking a lot about God, they call that theology. But that's not a replacement for the Bible. What that is something that reminds you, a lot of people have thought about this stuff, and therefore when I'm thinking about something related to God, it's probably not new. Other people have dealt with this before, and thinking about that helps me to avoid driving into new ditches and wrong lines of thinking that I think are new with me, but actually somebody else has probably already dealt with it.

0: KCBI.
1: This is Doug. I don't want to give away the spoiler to the movie, but there was one movie I watched where everything was leading up to one point, and in the very last scene of the movie, there was a big reveal that changed everything. Really was quite the movie. Still sticks with me because that surprise revelation at the end caught me. And one revelation can do that. Changing how you understand a whole story. In the Bible, Jesus is that revelation.
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KCBI. My prayer for you today is that you will see Jesus as the hero, as the lamb who sacrificed for you, as the king who rules and reigns, and as your redeemer. That is what you will see when you read your Bible, everywhere in it. If you start there and you keep that in mind as you read it, the Bible stops feeling scattered and starts feeling more like the very message God wants to give to you today.

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1: I'm Doug Hanna. Think for a moment about your favorite. One that comes to mind are the C.S. Lewis books, all of the stories that he told, the stories of Narnia. There are things that get revealed in those books, and then later on, books go back in time to give you the background of those things, like prequels in a movie. It's interesting, though, when you read, or if this happens in a prequel in a movie, the things that you're now seeing from earlier don't change when the ending is revealed. Earlier scenes simply are earlier scenes. They don't change when the ending is revealed. But what they do is they give you context to what the ending really meant all along. And that means sometimes when we've got more and more of the story, especially from the Bible, and we realize how it was designed from the beginning to be leading up to revealing Jesus to save us, everything by the end makes a whole lot more sense.

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1: My name is Doug Hanna. 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
1: I am a widowed single mom. 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
1: You know, no matter what else is going on, Jesus has not stopped praying for you today. I mean, that's true. That's what the Bible says. I think that's a really cool thing to think about. He's praying for you right now.

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1: Thanks for listening. I'm Doug Hannah. 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He hasn't changed. Your circumstances might change. Sometimes you and I change, but God never does. That's worth keeping in mind.
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1: Y'all have prayed with me, stood by me. I listened to your music. Oddly enough, when I was praying yesterday, God brought to my mind, I held unforgiveness towards a couple of people. And through your word, your studies, your music, I finally came to that realization. I had to let these people go.

KCBI. Just three things. You are not your past. You are not what you might have done. In fact, you are who God says you are. And fortunately, you don't have to take my word for it. Ephesians 2:10, for we, just hear that as you, for you are God's masterpiece. He has created you anew in Christ Jesus. So you can do the good things He planned for you long ago.

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1: Songs that I hope encourage you in your walk with Christ. I'm Doug Hanna, and as a Christian, you have God's favor today for the very same reason that you had it yesterday, and that you'll have it tomorrow and forever. And that reason has a name. His name is Jesus.
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1: I'm Doug Hanna. Thanks for giving me the chance to play some songs that I hope encourage you. You know, God knows your deepest struggles. He knows your darkest secrets, too. Mine, too. He knows all that stuff, all the things you don't want anybody else to know. And none of it causes him to back away from you. He never blinks, he never bails, and he never will.
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1: I just wanted to say, really, I'm thankful for KCBI. 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The mix of song and worship and teaching is just a wonderful mix. KCBI has been there for me and has impacted my life in a very positive way.

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1: You and I have a bright and beautiful forever to look forward to, not because of what we've done or deserve, but because the Lord is good.

0: KCBI.
1: I'm Doug Hanna. Thank you for listening. Maybe today especially, you just need to be reminded. I know I do. God knew your limitations, my limitations. He knew them when he placed you where you are. He knew your weaknesses and your temptations. He could see your future mistakes, all of them. He still called you because he's depending on his strength and not yours.

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1: Just a heads up for you today, my friend, as a Christian. It's not that when you are getting forgiveness from God, he's reacting to your apology. He's giving you what Jesus has already secured.
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1: I love listening to KCBI, especially with my family, my son, who sings in the back and is just praising Jesus. The songs that are played on here and the lessons speak more to me and to my son more than anything. I just want to thank you so much for everything you said.

KCBI, we're Karen and Jeremy. It's Father's Day weekend, and I hope it's a happy one for you. But if nothing else, I hope God just surrounds you and reminds you of His love.

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1: Chips and salsa. Isn't it one of the best things about going out for Tex-Mex? You sit down, those basket of chips start to show up, the bowls of salsa arrive, and so often it happens before you order any food. You don't do anything to earn or deserve the chips and salsa. You didn't buy something that the chips and salsa comes with. It's just offered to you freely. And if you've ever eaten chips and salsa, you know there's more than enough for everyone at the table, right? It's funny how sometimes the simplest things remind you of the loving kindness of God. He gave his son freely to cover our sin debt so that we can be forgiven and know him personally. Yet we didn't earn it, and Jesus is enough to save everyone. Ephesians 2, 8 and 9 says, "For by grace you've been saved through faith. And this is not of your own doing. It is the gift of God. It's not a result of any works you've done. There's no way you could boast about this. It's only God."
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1: I would just love to take a moment to praise God for my restoration and my marriage with my husband, Sean. 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
1: Even if you're not into soccer, you may be seeing a lot of the coverage of the soccer fans who have traveled to America, especially here in Texas. And they're experiencing a lot of the things that you and I get to enjoy every single day.
0: Mm-hmm.
1: And they are in awe. I mean, the simplest things.
0: Oh, yeah. I saw a guy who saw a concrete truck drive down the road.
1: Oh,
0: and he was like, look at that truck.
1: Mm-hmm. You know, it's everyday things, too, like free sodas.
0: Uh-huh, refill.
1: Wait a minute. They're going to refill my soda for free? Yeah.
0: Yep.
1: Air conditioning.
0: Yeah.
1: They just can't get over air conditioning. Obviously, we got to have it to survive in Texas. The sheer size of Buc-ee's is news to the world, apparently.
0: Yeah.
1: People are trying Texas barbecue for the first time.
0: Oh, man. People are loving it. And that's one thing they also can't believe is the portion sizes.
1: Yes.
0: They're just like, that's as big as my head. What do you mean that's all for me?
1: Apparently, the flavors of American food is next level good when you're from other countries. And I've got to be honest, I've experienced this because I hate to say this, but the first time I had authentic Italian food, I remember thinking, this is a little bland. This tastes nothing like Chef Boyardee that I grew up on.

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1: Do cats steal the show at your house?
0: Yes.
1: Well, apparently they're not the only ones. In a recent presentation of Romeo and Juliet, there was another cat who decided he was going to rewrite the classic and place himself right into the story when Romeo is laying lifeless on the stage and Juliet is crying over this moment.
0: Mm-hmm.
1: All of a sudden, you see a cat come out on the stage, lays down by Romeo's full head of hair, and just starts wah, wah, wah, wah, wah, wah, wah. It just lays down by him and starts to completely attack his hair.
0: Do they even know where this cat came from? Was it just a stray?
1: Totally rando cat has decided to be a part of this show. Now, Juliet doesn't want to obviously draw super attention to this cat.
0: Sure.
1: So she doesn't shoo it away. She tries to stay in the moment, in character. And so she grabs Romeo and pulls him away from the cat a foot.
0: That's fantastic.
1: And then she flops down on him dramatically. Oh, Romeo, Romeo. You know, and the cat kind of acts like, well, fine then. And he just wanders off and flops down on the stage somewhere else. And I thought they're going to have to rename the show Romeo and Juliet from now on.
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1: You know, in my car, I listen to the great music provided by our Christian stations. I normally listen to another Christian station. I got in my car today, and you guys were on the radio. I don't recall that I've changed the station. I just thought that it was an opportunity, maybe divine intervention. I love what you're doing on the air. May God bless you, and you guys keep doing the great work you're doing, and I appreciate it.

0: Good morning. We're Karen and Jeremy on KCBI.
1: Even if you're not into soccer or the World Cup, there are still moments of faith happening all throughout this massive tournament that's come to the United States. Felix Metscher, for example, is a midfielder for the German World Cup soccer team, and he scored a goal this week during their game. I mean, this is literally one of the biggest stages, one of the biggest World Cup ever. It doesn't get any bigger than this. And yet, on that stage, he celebrated, and he chose to demonstrate his faith in King Jesus as he ran off by himself on the field in front of everyone watching, and he kneeled down to one knee, and he pointed up to heaven, and he bowed his head down before the Lord, and he removed an imaginary crown from his head, and he laid it down before Jesus. That comes from Revelation 4, 10, and 11. It's called the crown down celebration, where the Bible records that in heaven, the 24 elders will fall down before him who sits on the throne and worship him who lives forever and ever. And they lay their crowns before the throne and say, "You are worthy, our Lord and God, to receive glory and honor and power, for you created all things, and by your will they were created and have their being."

KCBI, we're Kieran and Jeremy. Good morning. Happy Father's Day to you, Dad. Wishing you a fun day, a day filled with great food, and hopefully a great nap.

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1: I just wanted to let y'all know what a blessing it is that we have your station that I've been listening to. I'm embarrassed to say for over 30 years. I was recently widowed. 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I don't know how y'all have stayed on the air for so long. 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

0: Hey, thanks for hanging out today. We're Karen and Jeremy, KCBI.
1: There may be something you do, maybe a hobby that you have, not because you think it's going to make you a lot of money, but because you love it and you just have a passion for it. I love painting and drawing. And for Elisa, she was an educator and she loved helping her students learn. And so in 1985, she had written a book. It was called Weighty Words. And it was supposed to be a fun way to help her students learn really big vocabulary words.
0: I need to pick up this book. Expand my vocabulary a little bit. It's limited.
1: Well, you could actually pick up this book. She said when she wrote it in 1985, you know, a few copies of it sold, but it really didn't do much. Until just a few weeks ago, when a really famous, I guess, author talked about this book on a social media post. He said, I read this book when I was a kid, and I just remember how much I loved it, and it helped teach me a lot of words. And because of his social media post, people started looking it up and buying it, and literally overnight, it became the number one bestseller on Amazon.
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1: Father's Day is this Sunday, and it may be difficult to figure out what to get him as a gift. 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His doctor may not love it, but Dad might.

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1: I can't tell you how many times the perfect song has come on at the perfect time to help me in a situation. Just helps me realize, okay, God, I know that you're hearing me and you understand what I'm going through, and I know you just gave me that song to tell me that.

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1: If you have a favorite sports team, you may want your kids to become fans of that team, whether it's college or professional, whatever it is.
0: Sure.
1: And when it comes to the World Cup, Team USA is obviously the home team. And yesterday, as Karen and I were leaving work, there was a group of kids in daycare walking by the station, and I could hear them all chanting something outside. And so as we stepped out the door, I hear them saying what I thought was, USA, USA.
0: I think that's what they were saying. That's what I heard.
1: Well, that's what I thought. And I'm so proud of them.
0: Uh-huh.
1: I'm like, let's go, red, white, and blue. All right, these kids are on board. But then they kind of turned the corner in front of us, and I caught a little better what they were saying. They weren't saying USA.
0: No?
1: They were saying Chick-fil-A. Chick-fil-A.
0: So close.
1: Yeah.

You would love to reach 10,000 people with the gospel, right? But how are you going to be able to do that as just one person? That's why your giving is so powerful at KCBI. Every day, thousands are reached with the good news of Jesus, and you get to be a part of this ministry. Help us to share the gospel with more. 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

0: thrilled that you're here today. We're Kieran and Jeremy, your married morning team at KCBI.
1: How do you get the kids doing something else besides always just being on their cell phone, or even yourself for that matter? Because honestly, that is something I struggle with.
0: Mm-hmm.
1: I think Jeremy's cousin has the solution. Last weekend, we were all together for a little like family reunion at this campground, and she is all about crafting. And so she had all kinds of crafts for everybody to do. I mean, she had a kit where you could actually make your own bouncy ball.
0: Mm-hmm. I think her background as a teacher.
1: Yes.
0: Gives her this proclivity.
1: She's very good at it. She had a whole bucket of beads, and we made like friendship bracelets. I made one that had my initials along with Jeremy and our two boys on it, which I thought was cool. And then we even painted these magnets, like fridge magnets. You could paint the front of them. And then we had like a competition of whose was the best.
0: And you won a prize.
1: I did.
0: For the best painting.
1: I won a bag of gummy bears, which our youngest son was really excited about. But my favorite part, this is going to sound so weird, is what she called it. Did you even hear her say the name of what we were referring to this? Crafternoon. I was like, this is what I have to have from now on. More crafternoons.
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1: Father's Day this weekend. Thought it'd be fun to talk about core memories of Dad. Mm. These are things that Dad was known for at your house. Maybe it was something he said. Maybe it was something he wore or never left the house with or loved to do. I know my dad for this. And one of the things that I can remember as a kid was the cow bite.
0: The cow bite?
1: What is that? The cow bite. This was something that when I was little and I would go to work with my dad, we'd be driving along and he would try to surprise me. He would reach over real fast and squeeze my knee like a cow, you know, if you can imagine a cow biting your knee, you know what I mean? He'd squeeze my knee and I was real ticklish on my knee. And so he would reach over and go, cow bite.
0: Aww.
1: And so that's just a core memory for me of my dad when I was growing up.
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1: Hi, I'm Gary. I have listened to Christian radio, several different stations, for 20, 25 years. I really enjoy the station. The music is wonderful. It's uplifting. I also like to listen to some teaching shows like Dr. Jeremiah.

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1: In honor of Father's Day, we're getting to know Dad a little bit better. What is that core memory you have of Dad? Maybe it's something he always said, or something he never left the house with, or just something that he loved to do with you.
2: My dad, there were six of us kids, and he had this thing about shutting doors. If you'd start to walk out the front door and you turn around and say something, he would holler, "Shut the door, you're letting the flies out." And I kept thinking, letting the flies out? But that's what he would always say.
1: That's how it is at our house, honestly. It seems like we have flies that just come in every time we open the door.
0: Yeah, but usually if you're letting flies out, that seems like that would be a good thing.
1: Which I think is why it's funny.
2: Yeah.
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0: KCBI, we're your married morning team, Karen and Jeremy.
1: What is one of the things you remember most about your dad? For me, when I think about my dad, he was a blue-collar worker, and he loved to wear button-up shirts, usually with plaid, with one pocket that he had a pen, a screwdriver, and a tiny notepad.
0: Got to have a pocket.
2: I remember when I was a kid, my dad would always wake up the house at the break of dawn singing. He would just be screaming songs and singing all day, just most annoying songs, just whatever was in his head. But that's what I always remember him for.
0: Did he make them up, or were they actually songs on the radio that he memorized?
2: Oh, yeah. Songs that he knew from always. My mom always says he's like a memory bank of songs.
1: I'm sure it was maybe, like you said, annoying at the time when you really didn't want to be awake, but is it now one of those things you look back on with fondness?
2: Oh, yes. I mean, I have inherited it as well, so now it's me and my dad walking around screaming songs.
1: That's awesome.
0: We love it.
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Well, you picked a great way to start the day. So glad you're here with KCBI this morning. And just want to remind you, if you don't have KCBI's app yet on your phone, it's a great way to listen all weekend.

0: Encouraging music and words of hope on KCBI. Hi, I'm Donna Cruz. Good morning. You probably feel like this too. No one wants to feel like there's this weekly quiz to take over summer. We just want to relax. And I think that's way different from growing in wisdom. This was a little bit hard for me to believe because although I do remember asking for help making decisions and asking for guidance, I think I directly asked God for wisdom for the first time last week. And there was an immediate answer, also something that doesn't usually happen, but it was great. The Bible can help us to find the courage to ask boldly when we consider what God has done in the past. When he told King Solomon he could ask for absolutely anything, he didn't ask for a bigger house or a huge fortune. He asked for wisdom to guide his life. And because he sought that first, God blessed him with so much more than he could have ever imagined. I love this verse in Psalm 111:10. It says, "The fear of the Lord is the beginning of wisdom." And then Proverbs 3:13 mentions that too. It tells us that we are truly blessed when we find understanding and common sense. And I know that we become better role models to our kids too, when they even realize that as we're driving them to the pool or running errands or just trying to navigate the schedule of summer, and we're trying to stay more connected to what God might be trying to show us.
1: This June marks 4 years since the overturn of Roe. 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
1: Hi, this is Vanessa from Midlothian. 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

Well, maybe we have this in common, spending a lot of time trying to figure things out on our own instead of putting them at the feet of Jesus where they belong. 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

0: Lauren Daigle on KCBI. Thank God I do. Hi, I'm Donna Cruz. Imagine how confusing this is for a five-year-old. It was a little girl named Anna, and all she knew was mom had a baby in her belly and then went to the hospital to go have the baby. And now after the baby was born, mom keeps leaving for the hospital. Dad looks tired. Everybody's talking in a really concerned and stressed out way. It's very difficult to explain what's happening when you have a brand new brother or sister and they're not coming home because they're in the ICU. So this inspired four NICU nurses in Connecticut to put their minds and hearts together to write a book for the brothers and sisters that feel kind of left at home. And it helps to answer the questions little kids are carrying around in their hearts, like, why are mom and dad gone so much? What are all those machines? Is my baby going to be okay? And what's really sweet about this is it gives the sibling who's at home a place to draw pictures and write notes to their new baby sibling. And if they want, the parents can give the pictures to the nurses and they can hang them up right there by their family's new baby. And this is so important because the whole family is living through a really stressful situation. And there's a big brother or big sister kind of wondering, hey, does anybody still see me? So hopefully there will be more of this popping up all around the country as parents try to split their hearts between the child at the hospital and the child at home. And something that kind of tugged at my heart with this whole thing, too, these NICU nurses are worn out, yet they devoted so much time to so thoughtfully put this book together.
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0: Matt Redman on KCBI. I'm Donna Cruz. This happens a lot in early summer. That smell of fresh cut grass is one of those smells that instantly takes you back to like you're 10 or 12 years old, or maybe it's chlorine. For me, one of my favorite smells that really takes me back, rainfall on the pavement. There is a very distinct smell and I love it. The people who watch us way too closely are saying it's not just nostalgia, that our sense of smell has a real connection to the parts of our brain that involve memory and the emotions that are tied to those memories. And then, of course, this creates another step because now we're being told it's really important to make sure you keep your sense of smell active to support your brain health as you get older. Wow, think about that. When my mother-in-law was really struggling as she got up in years, we got her brain games, we downloaded apps, we did crossword books. And this would have been great info that one of the simplest ways to wake up our brain is to just pay attention to the scents that we've been maybe ignoring. The smell of coffee, fresh basil from the garden, and yeah, fresh cut grass and rainfall, they all have the same effect. Researchers even found that regularly exposing yourself to different scents might help to strengthen the pathways that keep our memories in our brains. I thought it was a really sweet reminder to not rush past the little things, you know, when we actually have time to literally smell the roses.
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1: God just speaks through the music at just the right time. My mom had gone through heart surgery, and things got difficult in the midst of the surgery, so it took longer than it should have. But music, of course, gave me the strength to make it through that, and all throughout the time that I've been with her for the recovery. Thank y'all for your prayers. Thank you for the blessing that you all are.

Sometimes it's tough. You've got this question just kind of rolling around in your head about faith, and you found the answers to be pretty elusive. Tap into our faith assistant for quick answers at kcbi.org.

0: Lauren Daigle on KCBI. I'm Donna Cruz. Think about the last time you felt one of these. Hungry, tired, lonely, angry. They all have something in common. Temptation. And we're tempted all the time by all kinds of different things. But when those four things are going on, anger, loneliness, we're tired, or we're hungry, those are the times we are most likely to give in to temptation. And we know this for sure, that temptation is not from God. It's all about loving God more than we love the idea of giving in to the temptation of the moment. Sometimes we cringe when we hear that word perseverance because we know it usually comes alongside words like struggles or trials. It says this in James 1:12, blessed is the one who perseveres under trial or stress or temptation. You could pop any of those words in there for that word trial. Having stood the test, that person will receive the crown of life that the Lord has promised to those who love him. And I think a big part of God's plan for overcoming all of these kinds of temptations is community.
1: I love that I can find truth. I love it when the teachers can break down the word and make it easy to understand.
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KCBI's very quick 3-day fundraiser is coming up on Wednesday. 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

0: Mercy me, even if on KCBI, hi, I'm Donna Cruz. So much of this stuff has been coming into my feed lately, and you're probably seeing it too, the big battle between Mama Maxing and Beta Mom. And I kind of feel like it's one of those fad diets that you really can't stick with, because one is all about making sure you're doing things to perfection. You're up early before everyone else. You've got cookies baking in the middle of the day, making sure your kids look pristine before they're out the door for the day. But beta moms are exactly the opposite. Embracing chaos. The house is a mess. Kids are running around disheveled, frozen chicken nuggets on the menu for dinner again. And everyone's fine. Nobody needs to be thriving in this household. Everyone's just fine. But here's the thing, just like a fad diet, if you've tried things like keto, carnivore, intermittent fasting, eventually, if you want any of the benefits of something like that to stick, you have to make a complete lifestyle change. And usually it means finding some middle ground. That word that we feel like sometimes squashes all our fun and joy, moderation. Yeah, I'm not sure that's anybody's number one top favorite word. But I think if there's something you really want to pull off in life, when you go from one extreme to another, being this kind of parent or that kind of parent, and there's not a lot of gray area in between, it can be taxing on all the people around us too. Maybe instead of Mama Maxing or Beta Mom, we should have like Average Mom. I feel like I could nail that one.
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1: KCBI has been such a blessing to me. I've lost several family members in the last 2-3 years, and we've gone through some very difficult times. I just want you to know that you've been encouraging and helped me through the day.

0: Casting Crowns on KCBI. I'm Donna Cruz. So to be clear, just because it's called Mama Maxing or Beta Mom doesn't mean that dads aren't in the mix too. Just trying to make some sense of, you know, what happens in the summertime when our schedules are just out the window. So Dominic, thanks for speaking into this, because a lot of parents, like, the biggest struggle is at bedtime. How are you doing this?
1: I figured out that it's impossible to tell them just to go to sleep and close their eyes. It doesn't work. What I did was give my kids headlamps and said, okay, I can't force you to close your eyes, but here's a headlamp, here's a crayon book, here's some crayons, here's a piece of paper. Just write down your thoughts. Just draw a picture. Do something, but just stay in your bed. The idea of just putting a substrate to paper for just the beneficial of being an artist, writing in general, was, I thought that was a valuable thing. So I let that last 30, 40 minutes, instead of me struggling, go back and forth, allow them to have their alone time. I think the last time as parents, like, we try, because we want to still be, you know, focusing our, like, I understand the relationship with my wife. So a lot of times bedtime is just not just getting the kids to bed. It's my only opportunity with my, you know, with my wife before we have to go, both of us go to bed. So it's just really important to find a structure to get your kids in their bedroom so you're able to spend a little bit, last little bit of your day with your significant other.
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1: Your sermons, they've been seeds in our souls and in our lives. Thank you for being part of me and my family's life. And I'm going to continue to share what is the product of those seeds. And I thank you. God bless you all.

0: Sometimes all it takes to increase our faith is to take inventory of the past and how God has shown up in our lives. Love this reminder. It's Tasha Layton on KCBI.
1: Look what you've done. How could you fall so far? You should be ashamed of yourself. So

Sanctus Real and Confidence on KCBI. Hi, I'm Donna Cruz. My friend was having a pickle-making party. They're supposed to be really good for us to eat, so we're all over there learning how to make them. And somewhere in the mix, one of the other people that was part of the pickle-making experience started talking about something called grounding. And it's just what it sounds like, putting your feet in direct contact with the earth. She was saying how, you know, some people do this and it relieves stress. It helps people sleep better. So I came home and, you know, typed it in, decided to read a little bit about it. And actually, experts who really care about our health are saying, yeah, you may want to go ahead and put your shoes back on. And there were examples, some guys who bragged about doing cool and edgy things like going to the gym and the grocery store and even running on trails barefoot. But doctors are saying, guys, there's a reason that shoes were invented thousands of years ago, because our feet needed protection, protection from the heat, stuff that can stab up into our feet while we're walking, protection from germs. Think about this. How many parents have that little sign outside the door of the house that says, we have little ones whose hands touch the floor, so please, you know, go ahead and take your shoes off before you come in. Well, if you're not wearing any shoes, you're carrying all those germs around with you. When you

0: snuggle up on the couch at night, when you're walking on the carpet, you're just leaving germs right there for everybody else. So I guess the voice of reason was this one guy who said he had practiced grounding for years, walking around barefoot, doesn't do it anymore. He said, yeah, I had a few issues here and there, some splinters, got some glass in my foot, even got a fish hook in there one time. He thought he was being really healthy, but now he realizes that it wasn't, in his words, the safest thing to do. Well, see, you're smarter for it now. You live and you learn.
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3: 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Amen.
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1: My husband passed away 11 years ago, and I did not know what I was going to do or how I was going to raise my three grandchildren, but we've never went without a roof over our head or food on our table. 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

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You say...

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0: Chris Tomlin on KCBI. I'm Donna Cruz. I think we can all admit that sometimes we just want to take a second and breathe and drop our shoulders and let it out. This is something most of us deal with every single day without realizing it, this heavy flood of information. And there's a huge difference between being informed and being consumed. Being informed, that's a tool. It means you want to know what's going on. You care about people and you want to know how to pray. But when we get consumed, we let the weight of the whole world pull us under. We're scrolling, we're watching, reading, and before you know it, the peace is totally gone and we're just left with this lingering anxiety. Think about this. For most of human history, people only knew the news of whatever was going on in their own neighborhood. And today, we're exposed to every single global tragedy and crisis in real time from that thing that we always have right with us, our phone. We want to care, and we should. But God didn't build our minds and our hearts to carry the burdens of 8 billion people. And I think when we try to do that ourselves, we're not just staying informed. We're trying to play a role that's not even ours to play. This made a big difference for me because a couple of years ago on New Year's Day, I decided to set some boundaries and turn off a lot of my notifications. And maybe you want to try something like that too. Taking care of our own mental and spiritual health, it's not selfish. It's actually pretty necessary if we want to have any energy left at all to love the people who are right in front of us. When I read this, I thought it was spot on. When we try to protect our peace today, we're staying informed enough to care, but guarded enough to stay whole.
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1: So we've been listening to KCBI for many years now, and I actually have both the teaching channel and the music channel programmed on my car. 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And we are so grateful for KCBI.

0: I can only imagine.
1: Mercy Me on KCBI. Hi, I'm Donna Cruz. Father's Day is tomorrow, and you may be surprised what Dad has on his wish list. A lot of dads spoke into this, and they said they would just really like some alone time. And it's not like he's sick of the kids. He could just use a few hours to think some thoughts or read a book or just do something he wants to do.

0: And so, not to make anybody feel bad, like, hey, dad doesn't want to be around you. That's not it. It could be something as simple as you take the kids to the park for a few hours and just leave him at home by himself to figure out whatever it is he wants to do. Or take the list of errands and spend a few hours doing that and give him some alone time. And you know what? The whole family will probably be better for it too. And it may have been a while, but think about how good you felt the last time you had a couple of hours to yourself.
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0: Chris Tomlin on KCBI. I'm Donna Cruz. We have a very, very quick three-day fundraiser starting on Wednesday for summertime. 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God is doing something powerful through the ministry of KCBI. And what an honor that he lets us all participate in some way. If you know that you're not going to be able to give, would you start praying before the fundraiser kicks off on Wednesday? And if you know that you would like to give, it would really help the fundraiser off to a strong start if you were able to give an early gift even this weekend on our website. It's very quick, very safe. It's at kcbi.org.
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Here's Ryan Stevenson.

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1: I spent about 25 years of my life being a drug addict. 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Life's good. I'm small every day. Just want to give all the praise to God and thank y'all for all his music that gets me through every day.

KCBI. How's it going? I'm Dave Moore. Hope you're having a great weekend so far. And if you're looking for stuff to do, have you checked out our events page? You can even let us know about things going on too at kcbi.org. 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

0: KCBI, how's it going? I'm Dave Moore. Just a heads up, if you are traveling this summer, if you're going to be driving around, especially Texas, is it okay to go to a gas station, leave your car at the gas pump, and then go inside the little store, the Quickie Mart, what have you? What if it's a Buc-ee's? You walk inside a Buc-ee's and 5 hours goes by. Meanwhile, your car's out there blocking a gas pump. And is it all right to do that? I don't do that myself. I will get my gas first and then move my car into a parking spot because other people have to use the gas pump. That's why you're going to start seeing these signs now at Buc-ee's saying, hey, if you're using a card, pay for your gas right here at the gas pump. And there's no like real, I don't say law, but like rules about this. But they're asking you nicely to not just leave your car there.
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1: KCBI, everything, the world, life is just, it's just loud, isn't it? There's just stuff all around us filling our heads, and we hear in this one from Mercy Me, it's called Word of God Speak, then we got to remove ourselves from the loudness and just listen. I'm fine.

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1: Y'all have prayed with me, stood by me. I listened to your music. Oddly enough, when I was praying yesterday, God brought to my mind, I held unforgiveness towards a couple of people. And through your word, your studies, your music, I finally came to that realization. I had to let these people go.

0: Righteousness. Oh God, how I need you.
1: That's a prayer right there. Matt Maher on KCBI saying, Lord, I need you. And how can we pray for you? 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

0: 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Hi, I'm Dave Moore. It's Father's Day weekend, and well, my friend Jen posted a photo of her dad on Facebook, and she shared a story about how she forgave him. Jen, what's that story?
1: My dad was super flawed. He was a lifelong alcoholic, and he made some pretty poor choices when it came to my brothers and myself. And long story short, I was in an abusive situation with my stepmother, and my dad kind of turned and looked away. When we asked for help and cried out for help, he really wasn't there. And so it caused me to have a lot of resentment and animosity toward my dad, and I did not talk to him for 12 years.
0: Oh, wow.
1: The only time I actually would call was for Christmas and his birthday, and that was my way of, I guess, being the better person. But I came to the conclusion, maybe it's time to forgive him. And I think I was nervous as to how he would react, but I know he was ready. And so I had to set boundaries, and I said, I need you not to talk. I need to say what I need to say, and I want you to actually hear me. So he did. He sat and he listened to everything I had to say. He accepted the responsibility, which I was nervous that, you know, maybe he wouldn't. And he apologized profusely. And I think that was the beginning of the healing relationship for he and I. And I felt better about it. It was just the fact that he recognized it and he took ownership of it. And he did give a genuine apology. And it meant the world to me. And I think it really healed my heart for my dad and his wrongs. And I think it healed him as well.
0: Forgiveness is hard, but it's important that you're sharing your story because somebody needs to hear what you have to share because they're having a hard time. They're struggling when it comes to forgiveness with their own dad. But this picture that you found, it came from another picture. You tore out your dad from a photo and you still kept it like you were still holding on to it, holding on to him and never giving up on him. And that's, is that why you still kept that picture?
1: Absolutely. It was a hope that I would get to be around my dad again.
0: So what do you want to share with somebody who is really having a hard time forgiving somebody?
1: And not just your dad, but anybody. Being a Christian, the biggest lesson I have learned is forgiveness equals freedom. It's freedom for you and your heart and your soul. And once you have that, boy, it's like a ton of bricks just falls off of your shoulders. And when you give it to God, gosh, I'm going to cry. It's such a lovely feeling. And when you forgive somebody and they actually accept the wrong that they have done, it's easy to mend a relationship that way. And now you're moving on and starting anew.
0: That's my friend Jen sharing all about forgiving her own dad. Forgiveness is so hard, but Ephesians 4:32, be kind and compassionate to one another. Forgive each other just as in Christ God forgave you.
2: I love that I can find truth.
3: I love it when the teachers can break down the word and make it easy to understand.
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KCBI, not feeling seen, not feeling loved? Well, God knows you. God loves you. God knows everything about you. Scripture says, before a word is on my tongue, you, Lord, know it completely. He knows everything about you. He knows my name. Here's Francesca Battistelli.

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1: My daughter was in a very bad car accident. Her life was spared. And I know that was just God. But as a single person, I never feel alone because God ministers to me through the music and the teachings. 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Blah.

0: Please.
1: KCBI. Hi, I'm Dave Moore. Tomorrow's Father's Day, so happy Father's Day to you, to the dad in your life. I'm a dad. And my daughter Emily has never met my father, and neither has my wife or most of my friends. My dad passed away. Maybe your father's in heaven too. It was the summer before high school. I was 13 years old. We were on a camping trip. Dad had a heart attack. I was 13 years old. In a way, though, my daughter sort of has met my dad, and you too, because my dad gave me some great advice. He shared a lot with me. He taught me so much, even though I only had him for 13 years of my life. But some of the advice, some of the things he taught me, always stick up for yourself. Don't ever be afraid to try something new. Even when you tried and you're like, that ain't for me, you can still say, hey, I tried it. And his big one was, it's okay to fail. Because you learned a way that didn't work, or you learned that you gotta do something a little bit differently. And he would share how he failed eighth grade. He had to stay back a year. But if he didn't, he wouldn't have met my mom. So a blessing. I think about my dad every single day. Every day. And I thank God too. Philippians 1:3. I thank my God every time I remember you.
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1: I am a widowed single mom. 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

0: 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Hi, I'm Dave Moore with Chris Tomlin there and Good Father. And tomorrow's Father's Day, so happy Father's Day a day early to you, to the dad in your life. And my dad passed away when I was really little, when I was young. I was 13 years old. But, man, did he give me some great advice. He taught me a lot in a short period of time. His big one, and I've always shared this with my daughter, even when she was little, it's okay to fail. That was his big one, because you learned something that didn't work, or you learned something that, well, something about yourself that you gotta fix, I don't know. But no, it's okay to fail. You're still learning in a way, but dads have great advice, you know? Teresa, what sort of things did your dad teach you, some advice he gave you?
1: Well, my dad gave me two awesome bits of advice. The first one is to always read what I love to read and continue reading throughout my whole life. And that's really good advice and a really good escape from a lot of stuff.
0: That's great advice.
1: Yeah. The second bit of advice that my dad ever gave me was that, well, let me start with the story. When my mom went into labor, he told my mom, okay, well, I'm going to go take a nap and you wake me up when it's time to go to the hospital. So the best advice he ever gave me was really get enough rest before going to the hospital to have a baby.
0: It's okay to take a nap. Even Jesus took a nap in the middle of a storm.
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KCBI, even when things seem hopeless, when there's a dark cloud above you at all times, there's always some hope. There's always light at the end of the tunnel, right? And you'll hear about the hope when things seem hopeless. In this one, from Lauren Daigle, it's called Come Alive. Take a listen.

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1: I love listening to KCBI, especially with my family, my son, who sings in the back and is just praising Jesus. 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I just want to thank you so much for everything you've done.

KCBI.org is where somebody just went to, and they posted a prayer request for the really small community of Carlton, Texas, in Hamilton County. It's got a population of 102, but they said, please pray for this really small rural community. A lot of people are hurting financially. They're far away from God. Please lift Carlton, Texas, up in prayer.

KCBI. Hi, I'm Dave Moore. 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How'd you get it? What's the story? Are you named after somebody? My middle name is Everett. I'm named after my grandfather. That was his first name, but I don't remember Pop. That's what everybody called him. He passed when I was really little. But I'm honored to carry that name Everett on. Cindy never liked her name growing up. She said all the kids in school would make fun of her. Kids can be really mean. Please just call me Cindy, she would say. Her dad was the one who named her because she said he really loved the name. And it's the story about perseverance, a young woman who overcame hardship through hard work and ultimately found a better life. He saw that future in her and he named her. When Cindy eventually moved to the U.S., the only job she could get was cleaning houses. She would spend her days mopping and sweeping and doing laundry, and she'd be bossed around by people. And Cindy's real first name is Cinderella. And just like the fairy tale, she eventually met her Prince Charming, and she has

0: 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She's now a model. 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She loves the name Cinderella Kimunto Kidwell.
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Phil Wickham there and Battle Belongs, and hopefully you got some hope in that one. A reminder, like he was just singing, that if you are facing some battles right now, you're not facing those battles alone. God fights battles for you.

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1: I would just love to take a moment to praise God for my restoration and my marriage with my husband, Sean. He has overcome many addictions. I have overcome a lot of insecurities and stuff. He has just restored our marriage to a whole new level. 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

KCBI, what can you do? 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But what can you do to be less like you, but more like Jesus to people around you? 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Oh.

0: KCBI. Hi, Dave Moore. Your name is a blessing. You know that, right? What's your name? How'd you get it? What's the story? Cindy grew up not liking her name. She never liked it because the kids would tease her. Her dad was the one who named her.
1: I don't like my name, Dad. All the kids make fun of me. I tell them to call me Cindy.
0: And one day she moved to the United States. The only job she could get, cleaning houses, mopping, sweeping, doing laundry. People would boss her around. Cindy's real first name, Cinderella. She did meet her Prince Charming. Now she's a model. And she goes by the name Cinderella again. Cinderella Kimunto Kidwell. Look her up. What about you? What's your name? Is it interesting?
2: Liberty.
0: Liberty, okay.
2: Yeah, and I was born in bicentennial year.
0: Oh.
2: 76.
0: Uh-huh.
2: Then there's a scripture, I believe it's 2 Corinthians 3:17, where the spirit of the Lord is, there is liberty. So that's how I can witness to people.
0: I love it. And, you know, we got America's 250th birthday coming up as well. So awesome.
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5: 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It's a community of people like you helping each other. So yeah, if you're frustrated too, here's your chance to make a refreshing change. You'll notice the difference as soon as you call. They're easy to talk to. You can get a price within 2 minutes. Here is the number. Call 844-35-BIBLE. 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

KCBI, some hope for you in this song. If you're dragging around some chains of shame and sin and regrets, and those chains broken because of what Jesus did for us on the cross. And Chris Tomlin sings about this now, at the cross.

KCBI. Kathy reached out to our prayer center at kcbi.org, and she's praying for full-time work. Somebody else is praying for financial help as well, and a lot of financial prayers. How can we pray for you? kcbi.org.

0: KCBI. Hey there, I'm Dave Moore. What kind of car do you have? How old is it? And how many miles do you have on that thing? Now, I did get a car last year, and I've been taking mass transit as much as I possibly can, so I'm doing really well with the mileage. My last car was well over 100,000 miles. The car before that was in the 200,000-mile range, and I remember bringing that into the shop, and the guy was like, "You've done some driving." I was like, "Oh, yeah, I did." But I try to hang on to things as long as I possibly can. Until the things start breaking down on me. But people are holding on to things as long as they can because things are expensive. It takes me a while to get a new phone, to upgrade to something new. Maybe you're the same way. What are you clinging on to? Maybe it's a car. Maybe it's something else. You're like, no, it's still good. I'm going to keep this thing going. Well, what is it? 888-469-9290.
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KCBI, we always have those negative thoughts, right, from the enemy trying to tear us down, bring us down, and try to lie to us by saying things like, you are not loved. But you know what? You'll hear in this one from Lauren Daigle that you are. God loves you. Here's You Say.

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1: 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I hear the wonderful stories about a recovered addict, what you're doing at the prisons. You are such a blessing in my life.

0: KCBI. Have you ever said this? I know I have plenty of times. Dave, look what you've done now. You have just really messed up. You're still loved, and you'll hear that in this one from Tasha Layton. Look what you've done.
1: Look what you've done. How could you fall so far? You should be ashamed of yourself. So

0: KCBI. Hey, I'm Dave Moore. People are holding on to things, clinging on to things a lot longer these days. If it's not broken, if it's still going, if it still works, I mean, why not? The average car out there on our Texas roads, 13 years old. Hi, Sheila.
1: Hi. First of all, I don't know what I would do without KCBI in my life. You guys are such a breath of fresh air and such a heart-filling radio station every day going to and from work.
0: Oh, thank you.
1: I cling to my 1996 Chevy Cheyenne pickup truck, which is 30 years old. It has, I'm 312,015 miles
0: wow.
1: on it.
0: Wow! Good for you!
1: I don't have another choice. But it's a good truck, and I'm grateful for it.
0: Wow!
1: So, you know.
0: Wait,
1: yeah,
0: how many miles again? How many?
1: 312,015 miles.
0: Keep it going.
1: Do I win a prize?
0: I don't know. I don't know. I should ask who has the most mileage in their car, but I think, I don't know if anybody could beat you.
1: But it's a good truck, and I'm really grateful for it.
0: Are you planning on just keeping it going until it just stops?
1: Yeah, I'm going to have to drive it till it dies. I hope it doesn't die.
0: Yeah, this stuff's expensive. Have you looked at what a new car costs these days?
1: I don't dare. The right thing will come along when it's time, I'm sure.
0: There you go. I love that. Yeah, God's got it all worked out.
1: I believe that. Yes, thank you.
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I'm a